0: Hi, this is Ron Hutchcraft, host of the daily program, A Word With You. 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
1: This is The Voice of Prophecy. Which is more important, what you say or what you do? We've all heard the expression, put your money where your mouth is. But are there times when words are more important than actions? Welcome to the Tuesday edition of The Voice of Prophecy. I'm Fred Kinsey. Today we'll look at a parable that illustrates just how weighty words can be. It just kind of brings meaning to what I've been doing for the last 12 years of my life, said Brian Clay, after he won the Olympic silver medal back in 2004 in the decathlon. It was the culmination and payoff for 12 years of hard training and struggles. Finally, after all that, he could say, yes, that makes it all worthwhile. It's a thrill, isn't it, to see someone at the height of their game, whatever that game may be, whether it's softball or gymnastics, swimming or dressage. When you see someone with an Olympic medal hanging around their neck, you know it didn't just happen by accident. They didn't just walk off the street and say, hey, that looks like fun. I think I'd like to try it. Hand me that discus. Let me see how far I can throw it. You know, an athlete who wins an Olympic medal has devoted his or her life to one sport. They've worked at it, pushed their way through pain, and just kept on keeping on when thousands of wannabes have thrown in the towel. And if they get the chance to stand on the pedestal with their nation's national anthem playing as their country's flag rises, they have earned the right to be there. We all like to think that hard work really pays off. That if we have achieved some goal in life, it's because of all the effort we've put in. And it's usually true. Hard work pays off. And so it's not surprising that we tend to want to carry this sort of thinking over into the spiritual world as well. Is there such a thing as a spiritual athlete? Consider the words of the Apostle Paul in 1 Corinthians 9. Do you not know, he wrote to the people of Corinth, that in a race the runners all compete, but only one receives the prize. Run in such a way that you may win it. Athletes exercise self-control in all things. They do it to receive a perishable wreath, but we an imperishable one. 1 Corinthians 9, 24 and 25. Paul speaks of himself as a spiritual athlete and encourages us to think of ourselves in the same way and to strive for eternal rewards, not perishable wreaths. Incidentally, in the Isthmian Games held biennially in Corinth, the victors received a wreath made out of celery. Talk about perishable. I guess at least you could eat it if you got hungry. But getting back to the idea of being a spiritual athlete, if you were to ask the apostle, are discipline and hard work an important part of the Christian life as we prepare for heaven? His answer would probably be yes. So what are we to make of the story that Jesus told, which we find in Luke 18? The story we call the parable of the Pharisee and the tax collector. It almost seems to teach the opposite idea. I'm going to read the entire parable now from Luke 18, verses 10 through 14. And as I read, be thinking about this question. What is Jesus saying about the value of good works in God's judgment? Two men went up to the temple to pray, Jesus began, one a Pharisee and the other a tax collector. The Pharisee, standing by himself, was praying thus, God, I thank you that I am not like these other people, thieves, rogues, adulterers, or even like this tax collector. I fast twice a week. I give a tenth of all my income. But the tax collector, standing afar off, would not even look up into heaven, but was beating his breast and saying, God, be merciful to me, a sinner. I tell you, this man went down to his home justified rather than the other. What is Jesus' reaction to the Pharisee who had worked so hard and doesn't mind listing all his deeds on his resume? It's plain and simple. Good works do not justify us. Good works do not save us. No matter how many good things we do or how many bad things we avoid, it will never be enough. We can't achieve perfection by what we do or don't do. Does the name Nadia Comaneci ring any bells in your mind? Does it take you back to the 1976 Olympics in Montreal? Do you remember that tiny 4'11", 86-pound Romanian girl who stole the hearts of people all around the world? She was only 14 years old, but she accomplished something no one had ever done before. After her routine on the uneven bars, the scores came across the board. 10, 10, 10, 10. A perfect score. Such a thing had never been seen in Olympic gymnast scoring. But she did it again and again, going home from Montreal with 7 perfect 10s, 3 gold medals, and 1 bronze. Certainly, all her hard work paid off. But you know, I've noticed something in the years since then. You seldom, if ever, see a 10 anymore at the Olympics. I'm not sure whether it's because they've made the scoring more difficult or whether gymnasts just aren't as good anymore. But somehow perfection seems to be just out of range. I have a feeling, don't you, that the judges want to keep it that way. After all, if you keep handing out 10s, what does that leave us to strive for? But getting back to our biblical story, is that the way God is? Is he always setting the standards a little bit higher so that no matter how good we get, no matter how hard we try, we'll always miss the mark by just the slightest bit? We'll get a 9.875 or maybe even a 9.92, but never a 10. If that's the lesson you get from the parable of the Pharisee and the tax collector, I hope you'll go back and read it again. Why did the tax collector, a man regarded by his countrymen as one of the worst of sinners, go home justified, while the Pharisee, who was known to be one of the most law-abiding citizens, went home unjustified? Was it because of what they had done, or because of what they had said? You know, in a sense, Jesus was retelling a very old story here. The Pharisee should have known the story and should have understood its application to his life, but it seems he needed a reminder. I'm thinking of the story of Cain and Abel. You remember that story. It's found in the 4th chapter of the Bible in Genesis. It starts out much the same way as today's parable. Two men coming before God, seeking justification. Cain brings some fruits and vegetables he has grown. These things are the proceeds from his hard labors, and he presents them before God on the altar. Abel also brings some of the produce of his farming activities to present before God. But there's a difference. The testimony of the fruits and vegetables on Cain's altar is, God, I hope you appreciate all the work I've done to produce these goodies for you. On Abel's altar, we see something entirely different. And we see a difference of attitude as well. Abel brought a lamb to sacrifice, a sacrifice that required the shedding of blood. This sacrifice symbolized his recognition that he deserved to die for his sins and that there was no work he could do to atone for his misdeeds. Now let's go back to the parable of the Pharisee and the tax collector. Let's focus on the end. Jesus describes the scene at the temple. But the tax collector, standing afar off, would not even look up to heaven but was beating his breast and saying, God, be merciful to me, a sinner. I tell you, this man went down to his home justified, Jesus said, rather than the other. For all who exalt themselves will be humbled, but all who humble themselves will be exalted. In Jesus' story, the tax collector is like Abel. He comes to the temple acknowledging his need of a Savior, acknowledging his need of forgiveness, and pleading for mercy. And do you know what? He gets exactly what he asks for. Notice Jesus doesn't condemn the Pharisee for his hard work. The only thing the Pharisee did wrong was to place his confidence in those works instead of in God's mercy. His attitude demonstrates a total misunderstanding of God's character and a lack of understanding of the nature of sin. Anytime we fall short of God's plan for us, it is a sin, and no amount of good works can erase those sins. God is not like Lady Justice, blindfolded and holding a scale with our good deeds on one side and our bad deeds on the other, waiting to see which side is heavier on the day we die. God is perfect, and only perfection is good enough for him. But God is also merciful, and he wants to forgive our sins and shortcomings. He actually wants to give us a perfect 10. He wants to erase the negatives from our score, if we'll just admit that we need an eraser taken to our lives. That's why Jesus says, all who exalt themselves will be humbled, but all who humble themselves will be exalted. Friend, at the end of life, or at the end of each day, when all is said and done, what's said will actually matter more than what was done. We really ought to try to do our best. I understand that. Actually, we ought to be like the Pharisee who was trying to live up to God's will in the very best way he knew. But we also need to be like the tax collector. After we've done our best to live righteously, when all is said and done, what we need to say is, God, be merciful to me, a sinner. Mercy. It's such a great word, isn't it? And it's something we all need and need to be willing to give to others.
2: Thank you, Fred, for those thoughts. Mercy is an important word. It's something we all need. And it's something we need to have towards others as well, isn't it? And that's just one of the important lessons we can learn from this parable. If you enjoy studying the parables, let me recommend a book for you. Parables for a New Millennium. It takes a fresh look at the stories Jesus told, making applications to life as we live it today. These stories, which we call parables, made quite an impact when Jesus first told them. They were new and fresh, but we have to confess that most of us have heard these stories over and over again and heard countless sermons on them. You'll find, though, as we look at them here on Voice of Prophecy, we'll always be taking a look at them from a fresh and unusual perspective. These stories can still impact our lives for the better. The book we're offering as a companion volume to this series of programs is Parables for a New Millennium. 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You can also visit us online at vop.com. You'll find many spiritual resources there, as well as free Bible study lessons that you can study online. Thanks so much for joining us today. We hope you'll be with us every day this week. This is Connie Jeffrey reminding you that God really does love

nobody can wear more than one pair of shoes at a time. It's a simple observation, but it's the kind of pithy sayings Charles Feeney is known for. Other things he's now known for are his generosity and reclusiveness. Having made a fortune, he retired in 1988 and put most of his wealth into a charitable foundation from which he could send anonymous donations to worthwhile organizations. He's given away hundreds of millions, if not billions of dollars by now. Nobody can find out for sure, since he's so secretive. Time magazine reported in a story about Feeney that the wealthiest 1% of Americans give only about 2% of their gross income to charity every year. It seems to be a truism that the more you have, the more you want to keep it for yourself. Thankfully, men like Feeney have learned that money isn't all that important, and that's why he reminds us that we can't wear more than one pair of shoes at a time. Jesus put it this way: sell what you have and give alms. Provide yourselves money bags which do not grow old, a treasure in the heavens that does not fail. For the Voice of Prophecy and the Seventh-day

0: In the second chapter of the book of Revelation, Jesus speaks to the church in Ephesus and says, I love a lot of things you've done, but this I have against you. You've lost your first love.
1: That's true for so many of us, isn't it?
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0: But then he says, to get it back, repent and do the things you did at first. And I think the same thing happens in marriage.
1: Yes.
0: The passion, the love, the zeal, it just dissipates over time and we don't know how to get it back. And I think it's the same answer. Repent, which means stop doing the things you have been doing and turn and go a different direction and start doing the things you did when you were dating and first married.
1: And even if you don't feel those feelings or feel like doing it, do it anyway.
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5: Just over 200 years ago, a child was born here in the old city of Buda in Central Europe, who would save thousands of lives and bring hope to people around the world. He became known as the Savior of Mothers and the Father of Infection Control. Ignaz Semmelweis was born into a world of dying women. One in every six women were dying in childbirth. In some areas, the mortality rate was as high as 30%. He became a doctor and decided to do something about it. He wanted to find out why all these women were dying. As he began to study and investigate, he discovered something shocking, something appalling. The doctors were going from the morgue where they'd prepared dead bodies for burial directly to the maternity ward and deliver babies. They didn't know about germs at the time and didn't realize that they were transferring deadly infections from the morgue to the birthing rooms. Semmelweis started to experiment. He found that if the doctors washed their hands after working in the morgue before going to the birthing rooms, the death rate dropped from 1 in 6 to 1 in 50. He'd found the cure. All you have to do is wash your hands. It's just as simple as that. But the response of the medical fraternal to his discovery was truly surprising. Hear the shocking details in our program, Ignaz Semmelweis, the Persecuted Medical Pioneer. His story is still relevant today and carries an important message for each of us, one that brings inner peace and happiness.

0: The magnificent capital of Hungary was once two towns on either side of the beautiful Blue Danube River. The hilly town of Buda on one side, and across the river on the plains was the town of Pest. In 1873, the two towns were united as Budapest. Budapest is considered one of the most romantic and beautiful cities in Europe and attracts over 5 million international tourists every year. It has something for everyone, from dramatic history and flamboyant architecture to healing thermal waters, medieval monuments, and wonderful museums. During the 18th century, the towns were under the rule of Charles III. Buda and Pest were insignificant provincial towns that later fell under the control of Vienna and became part of the Austro-Hungarian Empire. This empire became one of Europe's major powers in the late 19th century and lasted from 1867 to 1918. It became the second largest country in Europe after the Russian Empire, but broke apart into several states at the end of World War I. 100 years earlier, on the 1st of July, 1818, Ignaz Philipp Semmelweis was born in Taban, an area of Old Buda. He was the fifth child of 10, born to the prosperous Grosser family of Joseph Semmelweis. Their son, Ignaz Semmelweis, was known as a curious child. He would often get into trouble at school for asking too many questions that disrupted the class. When Ignaz finished school, he left his home in Budapest and traveled to Vienna, the capital of Austria. There, in the autumn of 1837, Semmelweis began studying law at the University of Vienna. But the following year, he switched to studying medicine. He graduated in 1844 and was awarded his degree in medicine from the University of Vienna. He applied for an appointment in a clinic for internal medicine and was bitterly disappointed when he didn't get the position. Semmelweis decided to specialize in obstetrics, the branch of medicine and surgery concerned with childbirth and midwifery. And on the 1st of July, 1846, he was appointed assistant to Professor Johann Klein in the first obstetrical clinic of the Vienna General Hospital and became an obstetrician at the Vienna Maternity and Labour and Delivery Hospital. Semmelweis loved his work, but he became increasingly distressed by the number of women that died after childbirth. At that time, in the first half of the 19th century, women giving birth in Europe were ravaged by puerperal fever, also known as childbed fever, which was caused by a bacterial infection following childbirth or a miscarriage. The women would suffer from high fevers, severe abdominal pain, chills, pale skin, and discharge, and many would eventually die from the infection. The standard procedure by medical staff at this time was to bleed the patient. Now, the process of bleeding involved cutting the patient's arm and letting at least half a liter of blood flow out. Few women recovered after the bloodletting. This medical procedure worried Semmelweis, and by 1847, he decided to investigate what was causing the childbed fever and find ways that it could be prevented. Semmelweis was only 29 years old when he became the chief obstetrician in charge of two maternity clinics in a hospital in Vienna. The first clinic was at a medical school in which pregnant women were treated by experienced doctors and their medical students. The doctors in this first clinic had a regular daily schedule. Their first task at the beginning of each day was to perform autopsies in the morgue on corpses of women who had died the previous day. Then the doctors would move on to treating other patients with infections or diseases. And finally, they went to the maternity ward to the women in labor and delivered the babies. The second clinic was a gratis institution. that offered free medical care to poor or underprivileged women, including prostitutes. In return for the free services, the women would be the patients of midwives and their students. So, at this charity clinic for pregnant women, all the babies were delivered by midwives. In fact, virtually all the work at this clinic was performed by midwives and midwifery students. Now, what was interesting was that the mortality rate from childbed fever at this clinic was only 2%. Whereas at the first clinic, where the doctors performed the work, the average mortality rate from childbed fever was about 16%. This was a significantly higher rate than the second clinic. Now, of course, the big question was, what was causing the difference? Why did the doctor's clinic have a much higher death rate than the midwife clinic? These mortality rates soon became widely known outside the hospital. And due to the bad reputation of the first clinic, women who were admitted there begged the doctors to be admitted to the second clinic that was run by the midwives. Semmelweis described desperate women begging on their knees not to be admitted to the first clinic. This worried Semmelweis. He desperately wanted to find out why the doctor's patients had so many more deaths than those of the midwives. The dominant view at the time was that something in the air, or putrid tendencies in Vienna, caused childbed fever. But Semmelweis considered this nonsense, as both clinics were in the same hospital and close to each other. Another theory was overcrowding, but that was also ridiculous, because the free charity clinic was far more crowded than the clinic for pain patients run by the doctors. Even the diets and general care in both clinics were the same. Further, even the way the babies were delivered was the same, because both the doctors and the midwives were using the same methods and techniques. So Semmelweis decided it was time to begin a more thorough and painstaking investigation into the practices of the hospital. Without understanding how, he discovered that infection is spread from one patient to another by contact, and in particular, facilitated by frequent internal patient examinations by the doctors and medical students. These doctors and their medical students, as we've seen, went from the morgue, where they examined corpses, straight to the delivery rooms. And Semmelweis began to realize that there must be a connection. The doctors must have carried something on their hands from the dead body to the women giving birth. The doctors' hands were almost always dirty and had a foul odor after leaving the morgue, and they didn't wash their hands before going on to see their patients. This gave Semmelweis an idea. Maybe he could develop and implement a strict practice of hand washing with disinfectant by the doctors before every patient contact. To his amazement, just the simple practice of the doctors washing their hands between patients reduced the hospital death rate down to practically zero. He'd found the cure. All you have to do is wash your hands. It's just as simple as that. But the response of the medical fraternal to his discovery was truly surprising. They flatly rejected this simple cure. The hospital administration and general medical community refused to adopt Semmelweis' ideas or practice. Well, their open resistance and ridicule surprised, dismayed, and angered him. Lives were at stake. This was a life and death matter. Semmelweis was so enraged at the medical establishment's failure to even consider a simple hand washing trial to save lives that he wrote letters to medical journals accusing the doctors of being murderers. Well, of course, this didn't endear him to the medical fraternal or make him popular with his peers. It was only after a colleague accidentally punctured his finger with a scalpel during an autopsy in the morgue and subsequently died of septicemia a few days later, that Semmelweis had proof of the connection between the morgue and the maternity rooms. His friend developed a high fever and all of the other symptoms that the women had when they died of childbed fever. Semmelweis concluded that his doctor colleague and the women with childbed fever died from the same cause. He now had proof that there was a connection between the soiled hands of the doctors and childbed fever in women who were examined by them. Semmelweis then established a system of cleaning hands for all those working in the first clinic. He ordered that all doctors, medical students, and midwives wash their hands in chlorinated lime before examining the women. The result was remarkable. In 1 year, the death rate from childbed fever dropped from around 16% to 1.2% in the doctor's clinic and from 2.8% to 1.3% in the midwife section. He even recommended that all instruments used on patients also be cleansed with chlorinated lime solutions. Unfortunately, Semmelweis found continued skepticism and scorn among his colleagues wherever he went. His focus on clean hands and cleanliness was considered extreme and largely ignored, rejected or ridiculed. In desperation, he began passing out handbills in the street, telling women to demand that their doctors wash their hands. But this is where Semmelweis ran into more trouble. Sadly, his observations conflicted with the established scientific and medical opinion of the time. His perfectly reasonable hand-washing suggestions were ridiculed and rejected by his contemporaries and even by Professor Johann Klein, the medical director and his first boss in Vienna. Klein is alleged to have instructed Semmelweis,
1: "Keep yourself to what is old, for that is good. If your ancestors have proven it to be good, why should we not do as they did, mistrust new ideas? I have no need of learned men. I need faithful and obedient subjects. He who wouldn't serve me must do what I command. He who cannot do this, or who comes full of new ideas, may go his way. If he does not, I shall send him. Do you understand, Dr. Semmelweis?"
0: It was Professor Johann Klein who subsequently stripped Semmelweis of his university and hospital position and repeatedly blocked his career progress in Vienna. His contract in Vienna was terminated and he was dismissed from the hospital for political reasons. Although hand washing was hugely successful, and despite various publications of results in 1861, where hand washing reduced mortality to below 1%, Semmelweis's observations conflicted with the established scientific and medical opinions of the time. And so his ideas were rejected by the medical community and those in authority. Part of the problem was that Semmelweis couldn't offer any acceptable scientific explanation for his findings. And also, some doctors were offended at the suggestion that they should wash their hands and mocked him for it. Some doctors refused to believe that their hands, a gentleman's hands, could transmit disease. He was continually harassed by the medical community in Vienna and was eventually forced to move back to Budapest. Semmelweis couldn't find a job, so he worked as the unpaid head physician at the obstetric ward in Pest's St. Rokus Hospital and virtually eliminated the epidemic of childbed fever there. Yet Ide Florian Burley, professor of obstetrics at the University of Pest, considered Semmelweis crazy and mentally unstable and continued to believe that childbed fever was caused by a dirty colon and treated it with enemas. Fortunately for the patients, Semmelweis replaced him in 1854. He immediately implemented chlorine hand washing and instrument washing, and childbed fever almost disappeared in his clinic. In 1857, he married Maria Wiedenhofer, who was 19 years younger than him, and they had 5 children. All this time, Semmelweis was focused on his work. He was outraged by the continued indifference of the medical profession to the cure for childbed fever. In desperation, he began writing open and increasingly angry letters to prominent European obstetricians, at times denouncing them as irresponsible murderers. Eventually, he became severely depressed, overwrought by his frustration and inability to save the mothers of Europe. His contemporaries, including his wife, believed he was losing his mind. And in 1865, nearly 20 years after his breakthrough, he was committed to an insane asylum in Vienna. Ignaz Semmelweis died 2 weeks later on the 13th of August, 1865, aged just 47, from a gangrenous wound on his right hand caused by the struggle with the guards. The autopsy gave the cause of his death as septicemia or blood poisoning. Semmelweis was buried in Vienna on the 15th of August, 1865. Only a few people attended the service. Brief announcements of his death appeared in a few medical periodicals in Vienna and Budapest. Although the rules of the Hungarian Association of Physicians and Natural Scientists specified that a commemorative address be delivered in honor of a member who had died in the preceding year, there was no address for Semmelweis. His death was never even mentioned. It went unnoticed. His remains were transferred to Budapest in 1891. On the 11th of October, 1964, they were transferred once more to the house in which he was born. The house is now a historical museum and library honoring Ignaz Semmelweis. Janos Discher was appointed Semmelweis's successor at the Pest University Maternity Clinic. Immediately, mortality rates jumped sixfold to 6%. But the physicians of Budapest said nothing. There were no inquiries, no protests. Almost no one, either in Vienna or in Budapest, seemed to have been willing to acknowledge Semmelweis's life and work and implement his simple cure and recommendations. But Semmelweis's advice on chlorine washings was probably more influential than he realized. Later, many doctors, particularly in Germany, appeared quite willing to experiment with the practical hand-washing measures that he proposed. Semmelweis's practice earned widespread acceptance only years after his death, when Louis Pasteur developed the germ theory of disease, offering a theoretical and scientific explanation for Semmelweis's findings. Semmelweis is considered a pioneer of antiseptic procedures. Today, we recognize Semmelweis as one of the founders of modern antiseptic methods and a proud son of Hungary. He's honored by numerous institutions named after him, including hospitals, universities, and clinics. Even stamps and coins have been issued bearing his name and image. That's quite a legacy. Hospitals, universities, clinics, museums, stamps and coins carry the name Ignaz Semmelweis today. It's interesting to note that clean hands are not only important for our physical well-being, but also for our spiritual well-being. Listen to what the Bible says in Psalm 24, verses 3 and 4. Who may ascend the mountain of the Lord? Who may stand in his holy place? The one who has clean hands and a pure heart. Now, this is talking about meeting God and standing in his presence. Who can do that? And how do we do it? Well, the Bible says, people who have clean hands and a pure heart, they're the ones who will meet God. The term clean hands is such a neat and appropriate illustration. At any given time, our hands have millions of bacteria crawling all over them. Right now, we have more bacteria on our bodies than there are people in the world. And our hands are the hardest things to keep clean, because we use our hands to open doors and shake hands, to touch and hold things. Now, of course, when the Bible talks about the importance of clean hands, it's not referring to cleansing of literal dirt and germs. It has another kind of dirt in mind here. It's a dirt that defiles us all and alienates us from God. Sin, the selfishness and deception that lies deep within the heart of every person. The Bible says that this dirt can only be removed and cleansed by the very unique detergent of Jesus Christ and His sacrifice on the cross. You see, a pure heart is a genuine heart, one that has been cleansed by Christ's blood. Jesus said it this way in Matthew chapter 5 and verse 8. Blessed are the pure in heart, for they shall see God. Yes, Jesus has made a way for us to be cleansed, not by scrubbing, but by believing. By believing in Jesus and accepting Him as our Savior. Then He comes into our lives and changes us. If you'd like clean hands and a pure heart, if you'd like true inner peace and happiness, then why not accept Jesus and invite Him into your life right now as we pray? Dear Heavenly Father, we want clean hands and a pure heart because we want to meet You, stand in Your presence, and spend eternity with You. We know that only Jesus makes this possible, so we accept Him as our Savior and invite Jesus into our lives. Please forgive all the mistakes we've made, change our lives, and make us clean and pure within and without. In Jesus' name we pray. Amen. Ignaz Semmelweis discovered the importance of having clean hands. His discovery saved thousands of lives. Clean hands are important for both our physical and spiritual well-being. The Bible says that we all need clean hands and a pure heart if we're going to stand in God's presence. If you're struggling with the challenges of life and would like God to cleanse you and give you a pure heart that brings true inner peace and happiness, then I'd like to recommend the free reading guide we have for all our viewers today. It's the Bible reading guide, A Second Chance at Life. 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There are no costs or obligations whatsoever. This Bible reading guide has brought hope, peace, and happiness to many people around the world. So don't miss this wonderful opportunity to receive the gift we have for you today. Here's the information you need.
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0: If you've enjoyed today's journey to Budapest, Hungary, in the footsteps of Ignaz Semmelweis, and our reflections on the Bible theme of clean hands and a pure heart, then be sure to join us again next week when we will share another of life's journeys together. 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Now I saw a new heaven and a new earth, and God will wipe away every tear from their eyes. There shall be no more death, nor sorrow, nor crying. There shall be no more pain, for the former things have passed away.
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3: Here's a challenge and a promise for you today from the book of Psalms. Those who obey the Lord are daily in His care, and what He has given them will be theirs forever. They won't be in trouble when times are bad, and they will have plenty when food is scarce. Psalm 37, verses 18 and 19.

0: 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Today's episode, Latter Rain, Loud Cry. Ken Norton shows how ordinary people will carry heaven's final message to the world before Jesus returns.
1: Welcome to Presentation 6 in this 7-part series on Last Day events. I'm Ken Norton, Speaker Director for The Voice of Prophecy. My prayer is that during this series, your faith has been strengthened and your trust in Jesus has grown deeper. And my hope is that this presentation on the latter rain and the loud cry will encourage you to draw ever closer to Jesus as He prepares His church in these last days to give the final message of warning and invitation to every nation, kindred, tongue, and people. Let's begin with prayer. God in heaven, I pray that You open our eyes that we may see wondrous things from Your law. Lord, we ask that You prepare us to receive the latter rain. We want to be part of that group that gives that last gospel cry to the world. Thank You. In Jesus' name, amen. We begin by taking a moment to review the overall sequence of last day events. In this series, we are focusing primarily on events taking place during the period known as the little time of trouble. We've already looked at the Sunday law, the shaking, and in this presentation, we will examine the latter rain and the loud cry. These all happen before the close of probation. In the next and final presentation, we will cover a lot of ground as we focus on what takes place after the close of probation during the great time of trouble. The seven last plagues, the death decree, and the time of Jacob's trouble. We will close this series by looking at the most talked about event in the New Testament and the most anticipated event in all of history, the second coming of Jesus. Like the Sunday law and the shaking, the Adventist understanding of the latter rain and the loud cry have strong scriptural foundation. We take the name loud cry directly from Revelation 18, verses 1 through 4. Let's read that. After these things, I saw another angel coming down from heaven, having great authority, and the earth was illuminated with his glory. And he cried mightily with a loud voice, saying, Babylon the great is fallen, and has become a dwelling place of demons, a prison for every foul spirit, and a cage for every unclean and hated bird. For all the nations have drunk of the wine of the wrath of her fornication. The kings of the earth have committed fornication with her, and the merchants of the earth have become rich through the abundance of her luxury. And I heard another voice from heaven saying, Come out of her, my people, lest you share in her sins, and lest you receive of her plagues. These verses describe the last message of warning and invitation to be given to humanity before the close of probation and the second coming of Jesus. It will be a time period like none other. Ellen White, describing what she saw concerning this time in vision, says this, Servants of God, with their faces lighted up and shining with holy consecration, will hasten from place to place to proclaim the message from heaven. By thousands of voices all over the earth, the warning will be given. Miracles will be wrought, the sick will be healed, and signs and wonders will follow the believers. Satan also works with lying wonders, even bringing down fire from heaven in the sight of men. Thus the inhabitants of the earth will be brought to take their stand. The message will be carried not so much by argument as by the deep conviction of the Spirit of God. The arguments have been presented. The seed has been sown, and now it will spring up and bear fruit. The publications distributed by missionary workers have exerted their influence, yet many whose minds were impressed have been prevented from fully comprehending the truth or from yielding obedience. Now the rays of light penetrate everywhere. The truth is seen in its clearness, and the honest children of God sever the bands which have held them. Family connections, church relations are powerless to stay them now. Truth is more precious than all besides. Notwithstanding the agencies combined against the truth, a large number take their stand upon the Lord's side. The last warning and invitation, known as the loud cry that illuminates the earth with God's glory, is not proclaimed by a heavenly angel. The heavenly messenger represents people, God's people, who are the carriers of this final message. Just as the three angels in Revelation 14 represent God's people, so does this angel in Revelation 18. They are the servants of God who Ellen White saw in vision, hastening from place to place to proclaim the last message of warning and encouraging people to come out of the chaos and confusion of spiritual Babylon. Who exactly are these servants of God? Are they only the pastors, Bible workers, chaplains, evangelists, church administrators, and Bible scholars who are trained to know just the right things to say and how to say them? No. Look at the unusual yet incredibly effective way God is going to finish the gospel work right before Jesus comes. Let me tell you that the Lord will work in this last work in a manner very much out of the common order of things, and in a way that will be contrary to any human planning. There will be those among us who will always want to control the work of God, to dictate even what movements shall be made when the work goes forth under the direction of the angel who joins the third angel in the message to be given to the world. God will use ways and means by which it will be seen that He is taking the reins in His own hands. The workers will be surprised by the simple means that He will use to bring about and perfect His work of righteousness. And what are these simple means? The same simple and effective means God has used throughout the history of His work to reach the lost and to bring them into a saving relationship with God. As the time comes for it, the message of the third angel, to be given with greatest power, the Lord will work through humble instruments, leading the minds of those who consecrate themselves to His service. The laborers will be qualified rather by the unction of His Spirit than by the training of literary institutions. Men and women of faith and prayer will be constrained to go forth with holy zeal, declaring the words which God gives them. Ellen White describes His humble servants at that time as being on fire for the Lord. Many will be seen hurrying hither and thither, constrained by the Spirit of God to bring the light to others. The truth, the Word of God, is as a fire in their bones, filling them with a burning desire to enlighten those who sit in darkness. Many, even among the uneducated, now proclaim the words of the Lord. Children are impelled by the Spirit to go forth and declare the message from heaven. The Spirit is poured out upon all who will yield to its promptings, and casting off all man's machinery, his binding rules and cautious methods, they will declare the truth with the might of the Spirit's power. Multitudes will receive the faith and join the armies of the Lord. So just to clarify, no, it will not be just pastors and church workers who proclaim the last message. It will be all of God's people. It is not alone by men in high positions of responsibility, not alone by men holding positions on boards or committees, not alone by the managers of our sanitariums and publishing houses that the work is to be done which will cause the earth to be filled with the knowledge of the Lord as the waters cover the sea. This work can be accomplished only by the whole church acting their part under the guidance and in the power of Christ. In fact, the work will never be finished until everyone unites together to get the job done. The work of God in this earth can never be finished until the men and women comprising our church membership rally to the work and unite their efforts with those of ministers and church officers. Ellen White often emphasizes in her writings that all who accept Jesus as their Savior are to be soul winners, and it is a fatal mistake to believe otherwise. Not upon the ordained minister only rests the responsibility of going forth to fulfill this commission. Everyone who has received Christ is called to work for the salvation of his fellow men. The Spirit and the bride say, "Come," and let him that heareth say, "Come." The charge to give this invitation includes the entire church. everyone who has heard the invitation is to echo the message from hill and valley saying, come. It is a fatal mistake to suppose that the work of soul saving depends alone upon the ministry. The humble consecrated believer upon whom the master of the vineyard places a burden for souls is to be given encouragement by the men upon whom the Lord has laid larger responsibilities. Those who stand as leaders in the church of God are to realize that the Savior's commission is given to all who believe in his name. God will send forth into his vineyard many who have not been dedicated to the ministry by the laying on of hands. Who are the servants of God whose faces are lit up, hastening from place to place to proclaim this last message from heaven? It is you, my friend, who is watching this presentation. It is you. It is you who may have no training in theology, no Bible worker certificate, or maybe even no formal education at all. It is you, young person or child with a humble heart and a desire to tell others about Jesus. It is you, those in high positions of responsibility in the church, pastors and principals, teachers, board members, hospital and clinic workers, publishing house workers. It is us. It is all of us, the whole church of God, who is called to work for the salvation of their fellow men now. It will be all of us who God will use at the end of time when the loud cry will sound forth across this planet. Some of you may be thinking, I don't know how this is possible because I just can't see myself as one of those hurrying hither and thither and warning people and teaching and preaching. That's just not me, you may think. And you're right. It won't be you. Something extraordinary will have happened to you. It's something you will have been prepared for, even though you may not feel prepared for it now. But when it happens and you find yourself proclaiming with a loud voice, your voice, you will realize that it's not really your voice. Something will have caused a great change in you and in all of us who were made ready for that moment. Even Ellen White envisioned, she was shocked at the change that she saw in this group that had gone through the agonizing struggle of the shaking, and they seemed incapable of any kind of spiritual rebound. But she saw that very group, they were armored up and they were proclaiming the truth with great power. We saw this in a quote that we saw in our last presentation, but it's worthy to read it again. Listen to this. I heard those clothed with the armor speak forth the truth in great power. It had effect. I saw those who had been bound. Some wives had been bound by their husbands, and some children had been bound by their parents. The honest who had been held or prevented from hearing the truth now eagerly laid hold of it. All fear of their relatives was gone. The truth alone was exalted to them. It was dearer and more precious than life. They had been hungering and thirsting for truth. I asked what had made this great change. The angel answered, it is the latter rain, the refreshing from the presence of the Lord, the loud cry of the third angel. This presentation is entitled The Latter Rain and the Loud Cry because the two go hand in hand. One prepares for the other. The latter rain comes first to be followed by the loud cry. What is the latter rain? First, let's look at where the term comes from. In the region of the world where the Bible writers lived, everyone was familiar with the early and latter rain. The early, or former rain, took place in the fall of the year at sowing time, and it continued through the winter into the spring. The latter rain came in the spring, right before the harvest. The early rain consisted of a series of moderate showers, while the latter rain could be very heavy at times. The early rain softened the ground, germinated seeds, it kept the crops watered. The latter rain brought the grain to full maturity. Without the latter rain, the grain did not ripen and there was no harvest. In a moment, we will see that the Bible writers, especially in the New Testament, use the terms early rain and latter rain to describe the outpouring of the Holy Spirit on God's people. Where did they make this connection between rain and the Holy Spirit? Well, following the rules of how to interpret Bible prophecy, we find that rain is often symbolized as the Holy Spirit in texts like this one in Isaiah 44. For I will pour water on him who is thirsty and floods on the dry ground. I will pour my spirit on your descendants and my blessing on your offspring. In the New Testament, there is a very specific event that can be pinpointed as the time when the early rain was poured out on the followers of Jesus. We find this outpouring in the book of Acts, chapter 2. When the day of Pentecost had fully come, they were all with one accord in one place. And suddenly there came a sound from heaven as of a rushing mighty wind, and it filled the whole house where they were sitting. Then there appeared to them divided tongues as of fire, and one sat upon each of them. And they were all filled with the Holy Spirit and began to speak with other tongues as the Spirit gave them utterance. Look at how Peter explained that outpouring event in verse 16. Peter says, "But this is what was spoken by the prophet Joel. And it shall come to pass in the last days, says God, that I will pour out my spirit on all flesh. Your sons and your daughters shall prophesy. Your young men shall see visions. Your old men shall dream dreams. And on my men servants and on my maid servants, I will pour out my spirit in those days, and they shall prophesy. I will show wonders in heaven above and signs in the earth beneath, blood and fire and vapor of smoke. The sun shall be turned into darkness and the moon into blood before the coming of the great and awesome day of the Lord." Peter understood what was happening at Pentecost was a direct fulfillment of Joel's prophecy. Joel himself had connected the early and latter rain to the outpouring of the Holy Spirit, as seen in the same Joel passage that Peter quoted from. "Be glad then, you children of Zion, and rejoice in the Lord your God. For he has given you the former rain faithfully, and he will cause the rain to come down for you, the former rain and the latter rain in the first month. The threshing floors shall be full of wheat, and the vats shall overflow with new wine and oil." Peter lived in the climate of former and latter rains. He recognized exactly what was happening at Pentecost. One interesting piece to this is that the outpouring of the Holy Spirit on the day of Pentecost was a fulfillment of both the early and the latter rain, in a sense. Christ's 3.5-year ministry of planting gospel seeds, watering them, and tending them as they grew could be compared to an early rain. Then at Pentecost, the Holy Spirit was poured out in latter rain force. The disciples became the reapers. 3,000 people were baptized after Peter preached that day. Peter could rightly apply Joel's latter rain passage to what was happening then. But the full and complete application of the Joel prophecy would be in the future. And it appears that Peter understood this as well. Listen as he describes a final latter rain that would come right before the second coming of Jesus in what Peter described as the times of refreshing. "Repent, therefore, and be converted, that your sins may be blotted out, so that times of refreshing may come from the presence of the Lord, and that he may send Jesus, who was preached to you before, whom heaven must receive until the times of restoration of all things, which God has spoken by the mouth of all his holy prophets since the world began." Ellen White comments on this text. She says, "The great work of the gospel is not to close with less manifestation of the power of God than marked its opening. The prophecies which were fulfilled in the outpouring of the former rain at the opening of the gospel are again to be fulfilled in the latter rain at its close. Here are the times of refreshing to which the Apostle Peter looked forward when he said, 'Repent ye therefore and be converted, that your sins may be blotted out, when the times of refreshing shall come from the presence of the Lord, and he shall send Jesus.'" Peter was not the only one in the New Testament to predict a major outpouring of the Holy Spirit right before Jesus comes. Revelation speaks about a special time when the Holy Spirit's power is unleashed. It's found in the same text we read earlier that describes the loud cry. "After these things, I saw another angel coming down from heaven, having great authority," power in the King James Version, "and the earth was illuminated with his glory, and he cried mightily with a loud voice." How do we interpret this? As always, we look for signpost words that point us to other places in the Bible for greater expansion and explanation. Great authority, power, and a loud voice in witnessing for God are the key words that point us back to the following words of Jesus right before Pentecost. But you shall receive power when the Holy Spirit has come upon you, and you shall be witnesses to me in Jerusalem and in all Judea and Samaria and to the end of the earth. According to Jesus, power is equated with what? The Holy Spirit, which causes

loud cry as they are fused together into one grand final event before the close of probation. I want to repeat something I've said a few times in this series already. We can have memorized a last day events timeline or chart. We can know exactly what's going to happen in order, but none of this will matter if we are not prepared for the events when they come. Which leads us to an all-important question on this topic. How can we be prepared to receive the latter rain? God doesn't hide the answers to big questions like this. He wants us to be ready. I believe the answer is found in a study of how the disciples were made ready to receive the early rain. Studying their story lets us know what our story should look like in preparation to receive the latter rain. So how did they prepare? First, they put away all differences between them. Speaking of the disciples before Pentecost, the book of Acts says this: "These all continued with one accord in prayer and supplication, with the women and Mary, the mother of Jesus, and with his brothers. When the day of Pentecost had fully come, they were all with one accord in one place." It was only after the disciples had put away their differences that the Spirit fell. And the spirit of unity continued as they worked together to turn the world upside down. The book of Acts makes this very clear. "Now the multitude of those who believed were of one heart and one soul. Neither did anyone say that any of the things he possessed was his own, but they had all things in common." Ellen White shares how we must do the same as we wait in expectation of the latter rain. "Let Christians put away their dissensions and give themselves to God for the saving of the lost. Let them in faith ask for the blessing, and it will come. The outpouring of the Spirit in apostolic days was the former rain, and glorious was the result. But the latter rain will be more abundant." Does God bring someone to your mind, even during this presentation, that you need to reconcile with? Don't put it off. You are responsible to do what you can do to make your relationship right with others, even if they don't accept your offer. Leave the results to God. If God asks you to do it, He will provide you the strength to do so. First, we must put away all differences with others. Secondly, just as the disciples did, we must engage in earnest prayer. Here is the same text we read just a few moments ago. "These all continued with one accord in prayer and supplication with the women and Mary, the mother of Jesus, and with his brothers." What should we be praying for? Ellen White gives us some insight. We should pray as earnestly for the descent of the Holy Spirit as the disciples prayed on the day of Pentecost. If they needed it at that time, we need it more today. Without the Spirit's aid, our efforts to present divine truth will be in vain. At no point in our experience can we dispense with the assistance of that which enables us to make the first start. Divine grace is needed at the beginning, divine grace at every step of advance, and divine grace alone can complete the work. There is no place for us to rest in a careless attitude. We must never forget the warnings of Christ. Watch unto prayer. Watch and pray always. A connection with the divine agency every moment is essential to our progress. We may have had a measure of the Spirit of God, but by prayer and faith, we are continually to seek more of the Spirit. It will never do to cease our efforts. If we do not progress, if we do not place ourselves in an attitude to receive both the former and the latter rain, we shall lose our souls, and the responsibility will lie at our own door. As I've traveled to different churches recently, it's thrilling to see a renewed interest and conviction in the importance of prayer. And truly, the only way we are going to stay united and reach our communities for Christ is to pray together. In preparation for the latter rain, we must put away all differences with others. We must engage in earnest prayer. And thirdly, in following in the disciples' footsteps, we must allow God to expel sin from our lives. Listen to the end of Peter's first sermon after Pentecost. "Then Peter said to them, 'Repent, and let every one of you be baptized in the name of Jesus Christ for the remission of sins, and you shall receive the gift of the Holy Spirit.
For the promise is to you and to your children and to

0: all who are afar off, as many as the Lord our God will call. I want to share with you one of the most pointed passages from Ellen White on this topic about the importance of putting away sin from our lives. It's a long quote, but it's helpful for us in this study. I was shown that the testimony to the Laodiceans applies to God's people at the present time, and the reason it has not accomplished a greater work is because of the hardness of their hearts. But God has given the message time to do its work. The heart must be purified from sins which have so long shut out Jesus. This fearful message will do its work. God leads his people on step by step. He brings them up to different points calculated to manifest what is in the heart. Some endure at one point, but fall off at the next. At every advanced point, the heart is tested and tried a little closer. If the professed people of God find their hearts opposed to the straight work, it should convince them that they have a work to do to overcome if they would not be spewed out of the mouth of the Lord. Said the angel, God will bring his work closer and closer to test and prove every one of his people. Some are willing to receive one point, but when God brings them to another testing point, they shrink from it and stand back because they find that it strikes directly at some cherished idol. Here they have opportunity to see what is in their hearts that shuts out Jesus. They prize something higher than the truth, and their hearts are not prepared to receive Jesus. Individuals are tested and proved a length of time to see if they will sacrifice their idols and heed the counsel of the true witness. If any will not be purified through obeying the truth and overcome their selfishness, their pride, and evil passions, the angels of God have the charge. They are joined to their idols. Let them alone. And they pass on to their work, leaving these with their sinful traits unsubdued to the control of evil angels. Those who come up to every point and stand every test and overcome, be the price what it may, have heeded the counsel of the true witness, and they will receive the latter rain and thus be fitted for translation. I think we can all see ourselves in Ellen White's description, struggling or having struggled with some sin that just seems to cling to us no matter what we do. And God has good news for us. He promises to purify us himself if we are willing. Here's one of my favorite Bible promises concerning this cleansing process. Then I will sprinkle clean water on you, and you shall be clean. I will cleanse you from all your filthiness and from all your idols. I will give you a new heart and put a new spirit within you. I will take the heart of stone out of your flesh and give you a heart of flesh. I will put my spirit within you and cause you to walk in my statutes, and you will keep my judgments and do them. That is why he is called Savior. It is he that will save us, not we ourselves. I have many favorite Ellen White quotes, and this is one of them. No man can empty himself of self. We can only consent for Christ to accomplish the work. Then the language of the soul will be, Lord, take my heart, for I cannot give it. It is thy property. Keep it pure, for I cannot keep it for thee. Save me in spite of myself, my weak, unchristlike self. Mold me, fashion me, raise me into a pure and holy atmosphere where the rich current of thy love can flow through my soul. It is not only at the beginning of the Christian life that this renunciation of self is to be made. At every advanced step heavenward, it is to be renewed. All our good works are dependent on a power outside of ourselves. Therefore, there needs to be continual reaching out of the heart after God. A continual, earnest, heartbreaking confession of sin and humbling of the soul before him. Only by constant renunciation of self and dependence on Christ can we walk safely. May God alone be praised. He is a wonderful Savior. God just needs our consent now, and the Holy Spirit will do the rest. It is through the mighty agency of the Holy Spirit that the government of Satan is to be subdued and subjected. It is the Holy Spirit that convinces of sin and expels it from the soul by the consent of the human agent. Through the merits of Christ, man may be able to exercise the noblest powers of his being and expel sin from his soul. Put away all differences with others. Engage in earnest prayer. Allow God to expel sin from your life. And lastly, actively labor for Jesus now. The disciples of Christ lived a life of active labor as they traveled with Jesus and learned how to be fishers of men. They made many mistakes, but they learned in the process and consecrated themselves to serve as Christ taught them to serve. When the Holy Spirit was poured out on them, they were empowered with greater boldness to continue what they had already been doing. It will be the same at the end of time. The great outpouring of the Spirit of God, which lightens the whole earth with His glory, will not come until we have an enlightened people that know by experience what it means to be laborers together with God. When we have entire, wholehearted consecration to the service of Christ, God will recognize the fact by outpouring of His Spirit without measure. But this will not be while the largest portion of the church are not laborers together with God. When the churches become living, working churches, the Holy Spirit will be given in answer to their sincere request. Then the windows of heaven will be opened for the showers of the latter rain. When the reproach of indolence and slothfulness shall have been wiped away from the church, the Spirit of the Lord will be graciously manifested. Divine power will be revealed. The church will see the providential working of the Lord of hosts. The light of truth will shine forth in clear, strong rays, and as in the time of the apostles, many souls will turn from error to truth. The earth will be lighted with the glory of the Lord. Put away all differences with others. Engage in earnest prayer. Allow God to expel sin from your life. Actively labor for Jesus now. If we neglect to do these things, we cannot receive the former rain, which is falling now and available to all of us. Unfortunately, there are many who think that they can just wait until they receive the latter rain to make the necessary changes in their lives, but they are sadly mistaken. Many have, in a great measure, failed to receive the former rain. They have not obtained all the benefits that God has thus provided for them. They expect that the lack will be supplied by the latter rain. They are making a terrible mistake. There is no need to make such a mistake. If we do the same things that prepared the first disciples to be ready for the outpouring of God's Spirit, we too can be ready for that time when it comes. Now is the time to actively prepare. And in this process, we must be patient with ourselves and with others as God works to bear fruit in each of our lives in preparation for His coming. James in the New Testament tells us to be patient, and I close by reading his appeal. Therefore, be patient, brethren, until the coming of the Lord. See how the farmer waits for the precious fruit of the earth, waiting patiently for it until it receives the early and latter rain. You also be patient. Establish your hearts, for the coming of the Lord is at hand. I would like to pray a prayer of commitment for all of us. As we close, Lord God, we need your help. We know that we are not able to prepare ourselves. God, we are asking that you fill us with your Holy Spirit now. Prepare our hearts, Lord. We surrender ourselves to you. We cannot keep our own hearts. We give them to you. And we praise you and thank you that you promised to make us ready. We ask all this in the mighty name of Jesus. Amen.
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3: With SRN News, I'm Keith Peters in Washington. The House this evening passed the AM Radio for Every Vehicle Act by a voice vote. National Religious Broadcasters Vice President of Public Policy and Salem Media Vice President of Government Affairs Nick Anderson said, quote, "Make no mistake, House passage of the AM Radio for Every Vehicle Act is a tremendous victory for Christian broadcasters and communicators across the country. 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The measure now goes to the Senate. Salem Media is the parent company of SRN News. President Trump is dismissing worries about AI going rogue as a sick conspiracy against AI and data centers.
4: Industry leaders say the development of artificial intelligence should slow down to give safety efforts time to catch up.
5: These people are noticing that the recent instance...
4: AI safety researcher Raymond Douglas.
5: Much worse than a lot of people were expecting, and that we need to do something pretty serious to handle them and make sure that something terrible doesn't happen.
4: He tells Sky News,
5: "One way of making an AI not do something bad is to put guardrails around it so that even if it tries, it can't break out of the box or something like that."
4: But in a social media post, President Trump says the only guardrail needed is, quote, "a strong and smart, high IQ president," suggesting the U.S. has that in him. I'm Ben Thomas.
3: Attorney General Todd Blanche says the Trump administration does not like the Supreme Court's recent mail ballot ruling, but will follow it.
6: Of course, we're going to comply with the Supreme Court's decision, as we always do. That doesn't mean that we're not going to do everything in this administration that we can to make sure that there are free and fair elections.
3: On Wall Street, the Dow down by 328 points. The Nasdaq dropped 204. This is SRN News.
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7: Foundations of Freedom, a look at America's founding principles and the leaders who shaped our nation.
8: Ronald Reagan understood that freedom sometimes requires more than quiet diplomacy. It requires moral clarity. On June 12, 1987, standing before the Brandenburg Gate in a divided Berlin, Reagan issued a direct challenge to Soviet leader Mikhail Gorbachev. "Mr. Gorbachev, tear down this wall." The Berlin Wall was more than concrete and barbed wire. It represented a system that restricted movement, divided families, and denied millions the freedoms Americans often take for granted. Reagan refused to treat that division as permanent. He understood that free nations must be willing to identify the difference between liberty and oppression and have the courage to say so. 2 years later, the Berlin Wall fell. Freedom survives when people refuse to accept tyranny as inevitable. So when freedom is challenged today, will we have the courage to defend it with the same moral clarity?
3: In the race for artificial intelligence dominance, some experts say China is nipping at the heels of the U.S.
9: At least two Chinese AI models pose serious challenges to their American counterparts. The latest AI developments have taken on added significance ahead of an expected visit to Washington this month by Chinese President Xi. China has expressed worries about AI's risks to security and governance. The U.S. has accused China of extracting capabilities from American AI models to advance its own models. It's a claim that China denies. Rich Thomason reporting.
3: Seven non-citizens in Texas have been charged with illegally voting in federal elections or falsely claiming U.S. citizenship. That according to the U.S. Attorney for the Northern District of Texas. More details at SRNNews.com. From Washington, I'm Keith Peters reporting.
7: Here's a challenge and a promise for you today from the Book of Psalms. Those who obey the Lord are daily in His care, and what He has given them will be theirs forever. They won't be in trouble when times are bad, and they will have plenty when food is scarce. Psalm 37, verses 18 and 19.

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1: I'm often thinking about the privilege I have to participate in the parts of Kina's story that God's redeeming. Mm-hmm. Okay, God, what role are you calling me to play today? Now the whole, you know, did I take out the trash, right? It's old, right? But it's true in that I'm able to do something practical that shows that I love and care for my lovely bride. And I'm being entrusted with one of God's daughters.
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0: So as we've shared before, we're out this week, but our good friend Cheryl is currently sitting in and bringing great conversations that inspire you to act.
2: She sure is. So check out this discussion with John and Kina Aragon, and I'm sure it's going to be good.
3: I want to talk about your understanding of God's love. And can you tell us about your favorite meditation from your book?
4: We know the plot. The more familiar we get with the scriptures overarching story, right, from Genesis to Revelation, which my book covers. It's, it's to get you familiar. It's a biblical theology of love. So it's to get you familiar with the story of scripture and to get you to start asking questions about your life story. So there's this sort of marriage of story work that is seeing your life as a story, and particularly the places of great brokenness and woundedness as the areas where God's glory wants to particularly shine. And so being willing to engage those chapters that you don't want to engage, the ones that are embarrassing, the ones that are filled with shame, the ones that are filled with sorrow and great pain, and trusting that because I'm getting more familiar with the story, right, the scripture story, that my story is in some way going to become an echo of that great story, or in some way the story of scripture is embedded into mine. So then you're looking for clues of redemption. So my favorite meditation is somewhere in the book, but it's at the part in the scripture story where Jerusalem has been destroyed by Babylon. Right. And the prophet Jeremiah has been prophesying way ahead of time, letting them know, hey,
3: all these other prophets are lying to you. This is what's going
4: to
3: happen.
4: You need to repent. Like, and he has the displeasure of having to see the destruction, you know, of all of these, I don't want to say symbols, but all of these places of God's presence. Right. The temple is destroyed and all of, and so on. And so as when you're reading the book of Lamentations, that's the meditation is on the book of Lamentations. It's this prophet, Jeremiah, the weeping prophet, circling around the city of Jerusalem and saying, almost sounding like a broken record, saying everything he's seeing and lamenting over it. Man, the children are starving. The women have gone through this and so on. And he's repeating himself. And I think in real life, when we're doing community with each other, sometimes we get really uncomfortable with someone who feels the need to repeat. And it really hurt how my husband left, or how it really hurt when my parents did da da da da, and you're like, man, shouldn't you be over that? Shouldn't you get over that? And yet we see in scripture Jeremiah circling around this Jerusalem destroyed and repeating himself like a broken record, and in the middle is the famous verse that we all know, that the steadfast love of the Lord never ceases, his faithfulness is new every morning, and so on. And it's this belief that there are subplots in our lives, or, you know, the mini novellas within our grand epic of our lives, that sometimes remain unresolved, even to the point of when we die, right? Yes. There are prayers that we don't see answered. There are conversations that we're going to wish we still had, you know, and then we pass away. And so there are subplots, with relationships that dissolve and so on, that remain unresolved. But because we know that what the big plot is, what that mm-hmm. God is redeeming the world to himself through his son, Jesus Christ, and that all will be made new again, that resurrection is coming, because I trust in that greater story and the character of God, which is that his love never ceases, then mm-hmm. that means that if God's love hasn't ended, then neither has my story.
3: Yeah. I love that. I always say, if God isn't finished, then I'm not done. Mm-hmm. And he says he's perfecting us until the day of Jesus yes. Christ. So yeah. we are always in the process. Mm-hmm. One part of my story is that I have a affiliation with Crushed Roses, because that is what God said he was going to do with my life. Mm-hmm. He said, I am going to make you a rose before my throne, mm-hmm. but roses smell good best when they're crushed.
4: Wow. Mm.
1: It's often through the crushing.
3: Yeah.
1: It's often through the dark night of the soul.
3: Yes.
1: Where God is deeply, deeply interested in bringing redemption and glory, because it's the very place where the kingdom of darkness and all those who participate with that try to stifle.
3: Yeah.
1: Right?
3: Yeah.
1: The glory in which he intends to reveal in all of us.
3: Yeah.
1: So yeah, I think that's well said.
3: How does that work to reveal his love? Mm-hmm. Mm.
4: Yeah, I think of our daughter's in karate, so we think she's quite good, but we are obviously biased. But she's quite good, and she doesn't love the sparring aspect. She loves the forms. She mm-hmm. loves, like, there's things that she really thrives, and that's pretty normal. You like some parts of whatever sport you're playing, but the sparring, having to fight these girls that are taller than her, mm-hmm. bigger than, you know, not fun. But she, you know, was willing to fight this past weekend, and she got a pretty bad knock on one of the fights and just came running to me crying, and I just held her.
3: Yeah.
4: And I think in that I see this image of, when you ask about how do we experience the love of God, though, mm-hmm. in that it's like, why did you make me go through this fight? Why are you making me spar? Why are you encouraging me to have to do hard things or mm-hmm. have to endure blows that, mm-hmm. you know, I'm not asking for this. Like, mm-hmm. I like to stay at home and watch cartoons, but, right. you know.
3: I'll show up on game day and right. win, but I want to go right.
4: I want to do things I'm good at. Right. So why are you making me do things that I'm not the best at? Mm-hmm. And we have our reasons as parents that we understand, and things that we maybe explain to her in bits and pieces, but there's a degree to which she's just not going to understand that until she's older and perhaps has her own kids, or just until she's older and mm-hmm. sees the benefit of the suffering and the training mm-hmm. that she's enduring right now. But where she's experiencing the love is well, various ways, but for sure in that when she got that bad knock, it was just the withness, the being held yes. by mom or papi, like mm-hmm. being held by her parents and saying, I'm so proud of you. Like, mm-hmm. way to get in there. It's okay. Let's breathe. I'm with you. That's mm-hmm. all right. Let it out. Let it cry. You know, that type of thing that I think God does for me. So for me, it was having a disease and going through various surgeries and all of this. But for me, one of the more painful things has been the loss of friendship. And you mentioned yeah. earlier, what do you do when you lose your community? And we've experienced degrees of that. Mm-hmm. And so where I can struggle with that sense of abandonment and like, man, like, is there something wrong with me, or do, you know, what's going on? I remember my friend Ruth, I called her one day. I was grieving the loss of a friendship that had happened years before, but for whatever reason that morning, I just really felt it. And I called her and I just asked, can you pray for me? And she, of course, prayed for me. And then she just gave space of silence of, Lord, is there anything you're saying to Kina in this moment? Mm-hmm. And almost as clear as day in my heart, I just heard, but I will never leave you or forsake you. Mm, yeah. And how many times have we read that verse, right? Like, I will never leave you or forsake you. But it was this tonality of God that, but I, me though, yes, like, I would never do yeah. that to you. And that's when, for me, the it's so important to be in God's word.
3: Yes.
4: Every single day, as much as you possibly yes. can, to abide in his word and his word in you. Because when things get rough like that, and when you're just like desperate and you just feel like you're at the end of yourself, it's that those scriptures, as the scripture says, that mm-hmm. it's living and active. God's word yes. is living and active, that it becomes so specifically applied to you and your story that you're like, now I'll never forget that promise.
3: Right. Mm. But how does that work in a relationship with your spouse, especially when you are struggling? How have you found like your story being anchored in God's story, helping you love this person, especially when you might be having a difficult challenge with them?
4: Mm-hmm. John's better at answering this one. Because I look up to him in this way.
3: Okay.
1: I mean, I think you mentioned it before when you mentioned Ephesians, mm-hmm. right? And you see this throughout Paul's letters, but, you know, he lays out the indicatives and then the imperatives.
3: Yes.
1: Right? And I think it's the incredible responsibility and privilege that those of us who are married have to participate in the story that God is writing for our spouses.
3: Mm-hmm.
1: And reframing it in that way so that I'm invited as a conduit of God's grace in my spouse's life.
3: Mm-hmm.
1: Now, that sounds nice and pretty, but to your point, when we start getting into like the day-to-day real life, mm-hmm. in the moment, it's so, so crucial to ask for the Spirit's help. When
3: yes.
1: the emotions are high, when, you know, our nervous systems feel what they're feeling, and being reminded of the call that I have and the call that Kina has to love one another.
3: Mm-hmm.
1: So I think in practice, I'm often thinking about the privilege I have to participate in the parts of Kina's story that God's redeeming.
3: Mm-hmm.
1: Okay, God, mm-hmm. what role are you calling me to play today in that?
3: Mm-hmm.
1: In a very practical way. Now the whole, you know, did I take out the trash, right? It's old, right? But it's true in that I'm able to do something practical mm-hmm. that shows that I love and care for my lovely bride. And I'm being entrusted with one of God's daughters.
3: Mm-hmm.
1: Oh my goodness. And
3: yes.
1: as parents, we get this too. God help the man who will marry our daughter one
3: yes.
1: day, which is why she's in karate. When I think about if I have this holy, you know, protection over my daughter,
3: mm-hmm.
1: how much more does God have for my bride?
3: Right.
1: And to be entrusted to participate in how God is weaving the stories together. And as life happens and in the many crucibles of life that we've gone through and the many contours of our hearts that have been like impacted and affected by circumstance and trials. Okay, Lord, I get to participate in something that you've called me to redeem.
3: Mm-hmm.
1: And in the ways that that will have generational impact for our daughter and the generations to come
3: mm-hmm.
1: or those who are in our proximity. But yeah, I think practically asking for the Spirit's help, spending time in God's word, how it says in Proverbs, be like the ant, oh, you sluggard,
3: yes.
1: right? And being able to pull from passages and beautiful truth, because there'll be seasons will be hard and difficult.
3: Mm-hmm.
1: So storing up God's word in our heart is so, so crucial.
3: Yeah.
1: But I think that's a way to approach it.
0: You know, if it's not on the calendar, it doesn't happen.
2: For sure.
0: And that includes your marriage. Between work and family, your relationship can quietly end up last on the list. It's happened to us
2: totally.
0: Many times. So Weekend Remember is a chance to put your marriage first, a getaway built to help you slow down, reconnect, and focus on each other.
2: And now through the 21st, registrations are half off. 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
3: How do we grow to the point where we can embody the love of God, not just embrace, but embody it?
4: Yeah, I think of it as just this brick by brick, day-to-day interactions. I think sometimes we think, well, if I go to this big conference, then my marriage will be, and God can work in the big, mm-hmm. for sure. Mm-hmm. If we just get this vacation, then we'll be good. But I think it's just the little by little, you know, little day-by-day interactions that you have with each other, mm-hmm. of what is a way that I can show kindness to my spouse right now? How do I live, you know, I was thinking of 1 Peter 3, husbands, mm-hmm. dwell with your wives in an understanding way so that your prayers aren't hindered. So God very much cares about our horizontal relationships and how we're treating each other, because that impacts our vertical relationship with him. And so I just think it's those day-to-day interactions. And if you're living in a way that you're hoping that this big mountaintop experience is going to be like the thing that causes lasting transformation, mm-hmm. then you're missing out on the beauty and the glory of the

0: And let's just remind ourselves that for a moment. Let's look at those day-to-day, brick-by-brick interactions and remind ourselves, like, we have been for each other and we are for each other. Mm-hmm. We are experiencing something difficult right now, but let's just, can we agree on that first, right?
1: Right,
0: you know,
1: right.
0: And kind of moving on from there. And so every marriage is different, but I really do think it's just those little by little interactions.
1: Yeah. John, would you like to add something to that?
2: Yeah. I was thinking there's two things come to mind, and just practical things for those who are listening, things we've done in our marriage where there's been moments of disagreement mm-hmm. or heightened emotions. We'll often think, you know, who will die first in the conversation, right?
1: Mm-hmm.
2: And it's this dying to self, dying
1: yes.
2: to preference, dying to winning the argument
1: mm-hmm.
2: for the sake of, right? So just some practical things there. And then as we've both done, I've gotten incredible amount of guidance and wisdom from older couples.
1: Mm-hmm.
2: We've developed language around when there has been great injury or harm, because we will and have harmed each other,
1: mm-hmm.
2: using language like, I'm inviting you to see me in this moment.
1: Mm-hmm.
2: And especially in moments of great contention, that's for us, and I'm sure for each marriage, there's different language that's used.
1: Mm-hmm.
2: But it's a reminder for us to say, whoa, whoa, whoa, like, there's incredible vulnerability happening right here. So that in speaking to husbands, when our brides come to us and raise a concern, that can often feel like an attack
1: mm-hmm.
2: to our, you know, manhood or whatever it may be. But I would invite us to be reminded that the incredible courage that's being exercised in that moment and the vulnerability, and the image I often use is as if, you know, our brides speaking to husbands, they have their heart out.
1: Mm-hmm.
2: It's mm-hmm. shaky. It's, you know, it's bloody and it needs repair.
1: Mm-hmm.
2: And they're just saying whatever they're saying, but they're just saying, I'm inviting you to see me.
1: Yes.
2: And often our overcorrection or our language can cause more injury than good.
1: Yeah. So. And all of this language is very much so couched in God's love, but there are people out there who don't know God's love. God's love is available to all, but it's only accessible through the blood of Jesus Christ.
3: Mm-hmm.
1: So can you talk to the person who is like, I want to know his love first for me, and then maybe I can extend it to someone else,
3: mm-hmm.
1: but I don't know that.
0: Yeah, I would just share part of my story. So I think of the woman at the well
1: mm-hmm.
0: in, was it John 4?
1: Yes.
0: It's this experience of, yeah, come see a man who told me all about myself, who knew everything about me. And she's able to do it not from this place of shame, but from this place of excitement, this place of healing. And so for me, I would say, come see for yourself. Come read the scriptures. Feel free to use my book. But, you know, come see what God's word has to say and how it has great bearing. That I think for me, first of all, I thought the Bible was all in King James English when I was a teenager. So I thought I wasn't going to understand it anyway. So I was like, I'm not going to understand that. So I'm not going to read it. So one, there are wonderful translations available that are English that we can understand. And it's much more relevant than we think. I remember for me as a teenager, all I knew was that I now have reference to the book of Ecclesiastes that, you know, everything is meaningless. It doesn't matter if you
1: yes.
0: live or you're wise.
1: Vanity,
0: yeah, all
1: yeah.
0: is vanity. If you're rich or poor, you die anyway. And I was wrestling with that mm-hmm. thought as a teenager and going, well, what's the point then? And I didn't know anything about, you know, Old Testament, New Testament, chapter, verse. I couldn't tell you anything about that. All I knew is that my aunt and uncle would send me a Bible
1: mm-hmm.
0: All the time. And so I opened one of my dusty Bibles in the middle, and it was mm-hmm. Psalm 69.
1: Mm-hmm.
0: Again, didn't know the context, who wrote it, how it pointed to Jesus. Didn't know any of that. All I knew is that the language, I can relate to that. Save me, I'm drowning. There's more enemies
1: yes.
0: than hair on my head. Answer
1: yes.
0: me with your sure salvation. How basically this

0: lament. I'm like, oh, that's how I feel. I didn't know that, one, we could talk to God like that, that mm-hmm. there's language like that, that there's words for this, and mm-hmm. that, like, this is a point of access for me to go, I'm curious now. I want to know more. Tell me more about this God who apparently allows us to be messy with him and mm-hmm. welcomes us. Mm-hmm. And that was just the beginning. So start wherever you're at, you know, call out to God, call out to Jesus, ask him to reveal himself, and then crack open the nearest Bible you have and begin reading.
1: Yeah. Thank you for saying the part about we can be messy with him. Mm-hmm. We're afraid of our mess. But mm-hmm. God isn't. Mm-hmm. He steps right in the middle of them, and he makes beauty from ashes. Mm-hmm. So invite him into those places. John, would you pray for the person who's like, okay, I am listening to you. I want to take a leap of faith and trust my life over to this love that you're talking to me about. Mm-hmm. Would you pray for them, just a prayer of salvation? Yeah. And then also pray for the person who may be struggling as well.
2: Mm. Lord, we just lift up to you the son or daughter right now who has been searching for so long in all the wrong places mm-hmm. for their value, their identity, their worth, Lord. Mm-hmm. Lord, wherever they may find themselves and however they have been wounded by others in this world, Father, I pray that your spirit would just cover them even now. Lord, we just pray for their salvation, mm-hmm. that they would be reminded that in you they can experience the fullness of life, that they're reminded that through your son and through his sacrifice on the cross that we now have communion with you. Would you remind that person that is without hope or living in despair that you are, you specialize in resurrections and lowercase r resurrections and the hope that we have that we will be resurrected with you when you come back. So would you bring salvation and would you bring comfort and hope for those who need it? In Jesus' name. Amen.
1: Amen. Well, thank you, John. I'm going to take my glasses off because Marcus had said to me, oh, you might cry. Any prayer that touches the heart of my daddy, I'm like, yes. Yeah. Thank you so much for being here with me and being my first guest. Yes. I so appreciate this conversation. I know we talked about your book before. Mm. I'm going to be buying a few and giving them away to at least our children who are married and getting married. Mm. So at the very least, I think if they can be anchored in the love of God, like we said before, then they will find themselves being able to love their spouses and their children and in such a revolutionary way as to set their family free in ways they can only imagine.
0: Yeah.
1: So thank you so very much.
3: I don't know about you, but I really enjoyed listening to John and Kina, and I'm super grateful for the encouragement that was shared today.
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1: By the way, how do you deal with all the information that comes your way each and every day? What is trustworthy? What is not? Fully informed is a concept that has become quite popular. Being fully informed is a great concept, assuming the information we receive can be trusted. Often, we may be fully informed of information that is anything but true. There's one place we can go to be fully informed of God's plan for our lives. God has not revealed absolutely everything to us, but He has fully informed us of His love and grace, that He is always with us, that He can help us deal with important issues in our lives, and that through faith we have a guaranteed place reserved for us in heaven. This is By the Way.
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1: The other night, I saw one of the most adorable scenes I've seen in ages. I was coming out of a restaurant, and right ahead of me was a mother and father, and in between them was her little girl, who was obviously a rookie at walking. She was just learning, and she had both hands extended upward. Mom had one hand, Dad had the other. She was dressed in this pretty little pink dress. She also had this cute, frilly little pink cap on. Can you picture it? I came up behind them, and I said, she's thinking this is a really big deal, isn't she, folks? She's kind of going, I can walk. I can walk. Look at me. I walked past them, and Dad at that point said to me, yeah, but she's got a problem. So I looked back to see what he meant. And her little cap had fallen down over her forehead and was completely covering her eyes. So she's still walking, sort of staggering around, and her dad spoke for her when he said, I can walk, but I can't see. Well, I'm Ron Hutchcraft, and I want to have a word with you today about you can't see, but he can. Our word for today from the Word of God. We're in Galatians chapter 5, verse 16, where it says, live by the Spirit, and you will not gratify the desires of the sinful nature. Verse 25, since we live by the Spirit, let us keep in step with the Spirit. Now, here's the description of an exciting lifestyle. The Apostle Paul calls it keeping in step with the Spirit. The Old King James Version says walking in the Spirit. Now, you can walk without the Spirit's leading. Sure, you can go through your day, make your choices, make your schedule, but there's a problem. Like that little girl, you can walk, but you can't see. We make our plans, we make our schedule, we make our choices based on what looks best or what feels best, based on what we can see. We've got our cap over our eyes most of the time. We can't see the long-range consequences of the choice we're making today, but the Holy Spirit can. We can't see what choice would fit best into God's plans for us, but the Spirit can. We can't see where the resources will come from or the people, but the Holy Spirit can. The Holy Spirit's been placed by God inside your personality to nudge you to the right place at the right time in today's schedule. So our job is to learn to recognize and respond to those inner Holy Spirit pushes and pulls and nudges. How do you do it? Well, first, you pray that God will sensitize you. Lord, I want to be able to recognize those Holy Spirit nudges so I don't disregard them. I want to know when you're pushing me to do something. Then frequently ask the Lord through the day, Spirit, what's the next step in this situation? And then practice obeying those Spirit impulses. To make that phone call when he says to do it. To write that note. To go and just suddenly hug that family member. To post that message. To drop everything for a person that he drops into your schedule. To open up to a certain passage of Scripture. The disciples had Jesus there, and he said, follow me. And it was easy because he was right there physically. Well, we can do it today because we have his Spirit inside saying, come this way. Don't just pray in the morning and then go run off for the day with your preset course and check back in at bedtime. You need the security. You need the adventure of following the Spirit's leading all day long. After all, you can walk, but you can't see.
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3: SRN News. I'm John Scott. The Federal Reserve widely expected to lift its short-term interest rate for the first time in 3 years to fight high inflation. Such a move Wednesday would put the central bank at odds with President Trump. An increase in the Fed's rate, currently about 3.6%, not guaranteed, but most analysts and economists do expect a hike. In Washington, the Trump-controlled Kennedy Board Center votes to shut down the iconic arts venue.
4: The Kennedy Center board votes to close over finances and a dispute about putting President Trump's name on the building. Trump and Commerce Secretary Howard Lutnick were in that board meeting, according to people who spoke with the AP on condition of anonymity. Prior to that meeting, a federal judge blocked the Kennedy Center board from adding Trump's name, saying it would violate an earlier ruling that his name was illegally added to the building and needs congressional approval. The board floated multiple options, including inscriptions like renovation and endowment overseen by President Trump. In his ruling, the judge said the government plays word games. I'm Julie Walker.
3: Republicans leaving a closed-door meeting with Vice President J.D. Vance say that Republican messaging going into the midterms will emphasize they inherited a mess when they won the presidency. House Speaker Mike Johnson explains voters were unhappy with Democrats and the Biden administration.
5: We had a country on the brink of ruin. We had criminals and cartels had free reign over the border. You all remember that. Americans of all ages were dying from fentanyl overdoses. Great scourge upon the country. Inflation soared to over 9% under Joe Biden, a 40-year high. Our cities were awash with violent crime. Factories were closing and American jobs were moving overseas. And radical woke politics were invading classrooms from kindergarten to college campuses.
3: Speaker Mike Johnson speaking from Capitol Hill. This is SRN News.
6: The last time you had a big worry or problem and a friend told you to just have a little faith, did it feel like you were being scolded? They probably didn't mean to insult you, but it's worth remembering that faith is a gift given to us by the Holy Spirit. Using that gift takes practice. It develops over time, though. And it's normal to feel fear, frustration, and anxiety while also knowing that hope radiates in the background. It really does. In Hebrews chapter 11, verse 1, we're reminded, "Now faith is the assurance of things hoped for, the conviction of things not seen." Faith will keep you going despite your worries. So have faith. 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
3: Pro-life advocates in the United Kingdom are celebrating.
7: Experts said a much-debated assisted suicide bill would pass the House of Commons, but instead the measure was defeated by a margin of just 16 votes over the weekend. Pro-lifers and advocates for the disabled campaigned hard against the legislation, pointing out that vulnerable communities were likely to be victimized by it. This is the second time this year that an assisted suicide bill has been considered and rejected by the British Parliament. Michael Harrington reporting.
3: As anti-Semitism rises around the globe, a debate over Zionism has also begun, and it is most fiercely contested within the Jewish community itself. According to a poll by the Jewish Federations of North America, the vast majority of American Jews believe that Israel has the right to exist as a Jewish state.
8: yet only around a third of poll residents identify as Zionist. Zionism has a long history. This is SRN News. U.S. household income finally topping pre-pandemic levels last year, Bob Agnew reports.
9: The figures show that even after taking into account higher prices, the typical household is now earning more than it did before the pandemic. But it's a small gain over a six-year period, and that helps to explain the generally sour mood many Americans still have about the economy. The report also serves as a stark reminder of how the past 5 years of rising prices have limited Americans' earnings and purchasing power. Bob Agnew reporting.
8: Senate Democrats blocking legislation to create a new regulatory framework for cryptocurrency. In doing so, they're stalling an industry-backed effort to place new guardrails around digital assets after demanding more limits on President Trump's investments. While some Democrats are friendly toward the industry and support the idea of regulation, they have been adamant that the bill must include strong ethics safeguards. More details at srnnews.com.
10: Here's a challenge and a promise for you today from the Book of Psalms. Those who obey the Lord are daily in His care, and what He has given them will be theirs forever. They won't be in trouble when times are bad, and they will have plenty when food is scarce. Psalm 37, verses 18 and 19.

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Now we continue reading from the scriptures, Romans chapter 11, with verse 11. I say then, they did not stumble so as to fall, did they? May it never be. But by their transgression, salvation has come to the Gentiles to make them jealous. Now if their transgression is riches for the world, and their failure is riches for the Gentiles, how much more will their fulfillment be? But I am speaking to you who are Gentiles. Inasmuch then as I am an apostle of Gentiles, I magnify my ministry, if somehow I might move to jealousy my fellow countrymen and save some of them. For if their rejection is the reconciliation of the world, what will their acceptance be but life from the dead? If the first piece of dough is holy, the lump is also. And if the root is holy, the branches are too. But if some of the branches were broken off, and you, being a wild olive, were grafted in among them, and became partaker with them of the rich root of the olive tree, do not be arrogant toward the branches. But if you are arrogant, remember that it is not you who supports the root, but the root supports you. You will say then, branches were broken off so that I might be grafted in. Quite right. They were broken off for their unbelief, but you stand by your faith. Do not be conceited, but fear. For if God did not spare the natural branches, he will not spare you either. Behold then the kindness and severity of God. To those who fell, severity, but to you, God's kindness, if you continue in his kindness. Otherwise, you also will be cut off. And they also, if they do not continue in their unbelief, will be grafted in. For God is able to graft them in again. For if you were cut off from what is by nature a wild olive tree, and were grafted, contrary to nature, into a cultivated olive tree, how much more will these who are the natural branches be grafted into their own olive tree? Romans 11:25. For I do not want you, brethren, to be uninformed of this mystery, so that you will not be wise in your own estimation, that a partial hardening has happened to Israel until the fullness of the Gentiles has come in. And so all Israel will be saved. Just as it is written, the Deliverer will come from Zion. He will remove ungodliness from Jacob. This is my covenant with them when I take away their sins. From the standpoint of the gospel, they are enemies for your sake. But from the standpoint of God's choice, they are beloved for the sake of the fathers, for the gifts and the calling of God are irrevocable. For just as you once were disobedient to God, but now have been shown mercy because of their disobedience, so these also now have been disobedient, that because of the mercy shown to you, they also may now be shown mercy. For God has shut up all in disobedience, so that he may show mercy to all. This is the Word, living, active, sharper than any two-edged sword. Our mailing address is Post Office Box 444, Paradise, California, 95969. This is a listener-supported ministry.

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2: This is Max Lucado. The promises of God glitter like diamonds on the pages of Scripture. Will we gather them, claim them, delight in them, pursue them? Elijah did. He prayed not just once, but seven times. Go and look toward the sea, he told his servant, and he went up and looked. There is nothing there, he said. Seven times Elijah said, go back. The seventh time, the servant reported, a cloud as small as a man's hand is rising from the sea. God's answer came as a cloud the size of a hand, and that was enough to excite Elijah. Faith sees the distant cloud. Faith sees promises as though they were fulfilled. Can you see the hint of an answer to your prayer? This is Max Lucado.
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1: Song of Songs 6:3 says, I am my beloved's and my beloved is mine. Hi, I'm Rob West with today's Faith and Finance Minute. 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

Verily, verily, I say unto thee, except the corn of wheat fall into the ground and die, it abideth alone. But if it die, it bringeth forth much fruit. I hold a grain of wheat in my hand. It is small and hard and narrow and self-contained, and yet at its heart there sleeps the mystery of life, and that is a parable.

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I expect to swing out into eternity on that day.

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5: With SRN News, I'm John Scott. The Federal Reserve widely expected to lift its short-term interest rate Wednesday for the first time in 3 years to fight high inflation. It's a move that would put the central bank at odds with President Trump's support for a cut.
6: While President Donald Trump has consistently advocated for lower interest rates to keep American enterprise competitive globally and ease borrowing costs for working families, the Fed's insistence on tightening policy risks dampening momentum. Higher benchmark rates translate into elevated costs for mortgages, auto loans, and credit cards, placing unnecessary strain on household budgets already affected by broader inflationary pressures. Pro-growth policies such as deregulation, domestic energy production, and tax incentives address supply-side issues far more effectively than artificial rate hikes that suppress economic activity. Bernie Bennett, Washington.
5: Saudi Arabia's crown prince reaching out to Egypt for support against Yemen's Houthi rebels who have disrupted key avenues of commerce, contributing to a spike in the global cost of oil. Egypt unlikely to offer military support to Saudi Arabia, but the country is influential in the Arab world. Federal law enforcement officials announced daycare subsidy fraud arrest in Southern California.
7: Federal authorities unsealed charges against a dozen people in the San Diego, California area for fraudulently collecting government child care payments amounting to more than $10 million. Assistant Attorney General Colin McDonald.
8: Fraud offenses for allegedly defrauding federal and state funds by running ghost daycares.
7: Surveillance showed the defendants had few and sometimes no actual children attending their facilities. President Trump has vowed to pursue alleged cases of fraud and waste in government programs. The combined fraud cases alleged in California are even larger than the one with Minnesota-based Feeding Our Future, whose leader was sentenced to 41 years in prison. I'm Jennifer King.
5: This is SRN News.
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5: Some Democrats are abandoning their transgender allies.
9: With the midterm elections looming and polls showing that Americans do not want to see males competing against females in sports, a growing number of Democratic candidates are flip-flopping. Perhaps the most prominent is James Tallarico, who is in a close race with Republican Ken Paxton for one of Texas' two U.S. Senate seats. He told Fox News that he now opposes men in women's sports, quote, if it endangers safety or fairness. Michael Harrington reporting.
5: A battle over religion in Native American land in Wyoming, the Northern Arapaho and Eastern Shoshone tribes that share the Wind River Reservation went to a local, or they want a local pastor to close her church and leave. Sarah Lucas,
10: who is not Native American but owns the land under her church. It says she's not going anywhere. The conflict stems from a video in which Lucas called the Arapaho Sundance Festival a form of idol worship. This is SRN News. Rising oil prices and treasury yields put a strain on the markets. Here's financial correspondent Seth Sutel, reporting from New York City.
11: Stocks lost ground as higher crude oil prices and the bond market stepped up pressure on Wall Street. The S&P 500 fell 0.4% Tuesday. The Dow gave back 328 points. That's about 0.6%. The Nasdaq composite fell 0.8%. The yield on the 10-year Treasury note rose to 5%. Treasury yields are used to set rates on mortgages and lots of other kinds of loans. When they rise, it slows down the economy by making it more expensive to borrow money. The price of crude oil rose again as the war with Iran drags on. Brent crude rose almost 3% and is back above $108 a barrel. Higher oil prices put upward pressure on prices for gas and diesel. Seth Sutel, New York.
10: Likewise, in stark markets abroad, indexes fell across much of Europe and Asia. More on these stories at srnnews.com.
12: The Lord is pleased when you seek Him above everything else. Psalm 37, verses 23 and 24 says, "The steps of the godly are directed by the Lord. He delights in every detail of their lives. Though they stumble, they will not fall, for the Lord holds them by the hand." Take His hand today. Psalm 37, verses 23 and 24.
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14: This is Max McLean. 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"This is the covenant I will make with the house of Israel after that time, declares the Lord. 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For I will forgive their wickedness and will remember their sins no more." 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
2: How do you do? Due to the subject matter in this episode, parental guidance is suggested. Have you ever yearned for transformation? For the old to go and the new to come, and everyone to accept you as you see yourself? I suppose that's not an uncommon notion. But at what point does that way of thinking become dangerous, even damaging? Today we'll meet a woman whose wounds and desires to become something else led her into a darkness that failed to deliver. That is, until she saw the light, and that's when her heart and mind and life were unshackled.

0: Laura, turn that off, please. Hello? Oh, hi, Mary. Did you make it back? Just one second. Laura, can you take it in your room or shut it off?
1: I'm playing.
0: Really? Oh, Mary, how long of a drive was it? Laura, I said take it to your room.
1: And I said I'm playing.
0: Mary, I'm sorry, but I'm gonna have to call you back. Did you see what I had to do?
1: What?
0: I didn't get to talk because you didn't obey. I couldn't even hear Mary.
1: Call her later.
0: Laura!
1: I was already playing in here.
0: How can you be so inconsiderate?
1: You're inconsiderate, Mom. I'm gonna...

0: go ride bikes with Dad.
1: You do that.
0: Then you can talk to Mary however long you want.
1: Oh, dear Lord, help me.
2: 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Chicago is beloved for its lakefront natural beauty, wealth of culture, and warm Midwestern spirit. But it remains a city with an enormous homeless population. Pacific Garden Mission has been serving these homeless since 1877, making us one of the oldest continuously operating rescue missions in the country. Every day, hundreds of men, women, and children of all ages and backgrounds seek help, shelter, food, and hope. Through generous donations from people like you, we are able to serve people in need, providing nourishing meals, fresh clothing, and a safe place to sleep. This gives us an opportunity to introduce people to the love of God and the hope we have in Him, which is what this program celebrates. Now for broadcast around the earth, here is episode number 3705 in the series Unshackled, the program that makes you face yourself and think. The woman in our story sought to counteract her brokenness by becoming someone she was never designed to be. Based on her book, Transgender to Transformed, we bring you part one of the true story of Laura Perry, right now on Unshackled.
3: As the third child, I was welcomed into the world far later than my older sister and brother. And to be frank, I was the reason our coffee table became a collection of books on raising strong-willed children. The other two had been so quiet and compliant that a rambunctious and enthusiastic child like me running around left them exhausted. I watched the loving interactions between my mother and brother, and I wished I had been a boy. Wished I had been just like him. The way it was, I was stubborn, wild, and didn't have many quiet, loving moments with Mom.
4: Hey there, my little angel. Mom said you're having trouble making your bed.
0: No, I'm not.
4: Well, fitted sheets can be pretty tricky.
0: I don't need help.
4: Are you sure, Laura? Let me just...
0: I can do it.
4: Okay, here.
0: What are you doing?
4: Hey, we just need to put that corner over here.
0: Stop it.
4: Right, now try. It'll be much easier.
0: How could you? I could do it all by myself, and I don't need you!
4: I was just trying to help.
0: Get out!
3: It was said I'd argue with a fence post, which was about right. I was strong-willed and always thought I could figure things out for myself. Dad would spend time doing activities with me, but Mom was exhausting herself trying to do so many good works at church. Going 100 miles an hour in 20 different directions, her super mom cape freshly ironed, trailing behind her. It seemed like I missed her, even when she was right there. I was 8 the summer I went over to my friend's house to play, and her 9-year-old brother pulled me into the bathroom. I didn't know what was going on, but he molested me. The next day, I returned to his house and asked if he wanted to play again, and was shocked when he refused. He was afraid we'd get caught, and besides, he said,
5: "That's how babies are made, and I don't want you to get pregnant."
3: So I understood a little more of what was going on when I sat with an older boy at a soccer game.
6: I'm bored of this, are you?
0: But your brother's playing.
6: It's still boring. Want to go for a walk?
0: I don't know.
6: Come on, see those trees? It'd be fun to take a walk through there.
0: All right.
4: It's hot out there, huh?
0: Yeah.
4: Here, have some water. You okay?
0: Uh-huh.
4: So that kid you're playing with, is that Owen or Miles?
0: I don't know.
4: You've been playing with him and didn't ask?
0: I'm pretty sure it's Owen. Okay, Dad?
4: Those brothers look so much alike, I can't tell them apart.
0: Matter anyway.
4: Okay, well, what's the matter?
0: Nothing.
4: All right, well, when you figure it out, you can come tell me.
3: After what we'd done in the woods, I was so afraid that Dad would smell boy's breath on me. For the first time in my life, I couldn't tell my dad how I felt. Perhaps it was the guilt of that incident that began to drive a wedge between us. I felt dirty. My experiences with boys seemed to support my perception that they were the sex that held some kind of power and got to use and discard females as they saw fit, which included me. I was trying so hard to fit in with the girls from school. I jumped on every invite to join in, even when it meant odd things I never even heard of doing before.
5: What are we waiting for? Get out the board!
7: It's under the couch!
5: Got it!
8: What is that?
5: Please tell me you haven't made it to 14 without having played with a Ouija board.
7: Girl, you haven't lived yet!
8: Well, teach me.
5: Laura, prepare to have your mind blown
7: and spirit lifted, or maybe even your body.
8: What?
5: We've done it before.
8: Sounds awesome.
3: At the home of another eighth grade girl who went to my church, one would have thought it'd be a safe environment. But it was there I began my descent down an even darker road. What seemed like innocent fun exposed and opened up my life to dark spiritual forces. In addition to the Ouija board, we attempted to perform spells. That night, I believe real demons came into my life. Their presence would become extremely evident over the next few years. They would stay with me. In a way, like the ever-present and circling vultures my parents had turned into.
5: Here she is.
4: Sit down, Laura. We need to talk.
8: No, thanks.
4: I'm not asking.
8: Fine. What is this? Another life intervention?
5: Laura, please.
4: We're worried about you.
8: You don't need to be.
4: You've deserted your Christian friends.
5: And are running with a rough crowd.
8: They're not rough, Mom. They're just not little do-gooders who don't really do good anyway.
5: Oh, that's no way to talk.
8: It's true. Those church kids are posers.
4: I don't like you hanging around this Blake guy.
8: So you're saying I have to break up with my boyfriend?
4: I'm saying you shouldn't be spending time around him in the first place.
8: You can't cage me in.
4: We're not trying to.
8: Yes, you are. You always are.
4: Laura!
8: Stay out of my life!
3: Dad and Mom didn't know the half of it. While I believed there was a God, I determined he was cruel and distant, watching humanity play out its own demise. I even told him that I'd never serve him again. I willfully walked away from my faith, turned from all I had known and been taught all my life, and it felt so empowering. Because if God doesn't have control of your life, then neither does anyone else. As for Blake, he was influencing me. I became a full-fledged addicted smoker and drinker, and 80s rock transformed into death metal and Satan worship. In a twisted way, rebellion felt good, and it was satisfying to hurt others for a change rather than being the one hurt. But Dad and Mom had their fill.
5: I just don't know what to do with her.
4: I know.
5: She screams and rages every time I even try to talk to her, let alone address problems.
4: And wakes up the next morning like nothing's happened.
5: You think she's bipolar?
4: No. I think it's a spiritual battle. And that these friends of hers have got to go.
5: But what can we do?
4: I don't know. Take away her driving privileges and she'll run away.
5: Ground her from seeing her friends and she lies about where she goes.
4: The partying has definitely got to stop.
5: Yeah. We're not going to get anywhere with her until it does.
4: Well, should we send her somewhere to get away from these other kids?
5: Oh, she'll love that.
4: But she'll be forced to find other friends. And maybe they won't be as bad.
5: David's in Alaska.
4: Oklahoma to Alaska? It'll be quite the change.
5: Some dinky little town in the middle of nowhere.
4: Sounds perfect.
5: She's always liked David.
4: You think he'll take her?
5: I'm sure he would.
4: Is it fair, though?
5: To ask him to take our teenage daughter we can't rein in while he's got his own family to raise?
4: What if it ruins their family life?
5: I guess the only way we'll know is if we try it. At this point, what does Laura have to lose?
3: My folks didn't even know Blake and I had been toying with the idea of finding a satanic cult. That was until he ditched me for a younger girl who was barely a teenager. Satan began to twist my mind even more. I was done with being hurt by men and thought how wonderful it'd be to have a girlfriend. Wouldn't it be nice to be the guy and have all the power? You could just dump someone and not even care. All this ended up being part of the reason I reacted as I did, feeling like my parents were dumping me too.
0: I'll be in my room!
5: Laura, come in here, please.
0: Oh, another intervention.
4: Come on, we have news.
0: Like that's ever good.
9: I talked to Uncle David.
0: Good for you.
4: Laura.
9: I explained things aren't going well, and he invited you to come live in Alaska with them.
0: What?
4: You're to be on your best behavior.
0: So I'm supposed to just leave everything behind here?
9: We'll pack up whatever you want to take.
0: All right.
9: What?
0: I love Uncle David, and it'd be way better than living here with the two of you.
9: Thanks.
0: When do I leave?
4: As soon as we can get you a flight.
0: Let's start packing, Mom. Woohoo! I'm getting out of this place.
2: We'll continue with Laura's story in just a moment. But right now, I have President Phil Kwiatkowski here to tell us how you can get more connected to what's happening here at Pacific Garden Mission. Hi, Phil. Thanks for joining us.
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11: This is your captain speaking. Flight attendants, prepare for landing.
0: Oh, look. There's a little Alaskan farm down there. All these endless miles of ice, and there it appears out of nowhere.
12: Let me see.
0: Right over there.
12: You're kidding, right?
0: What do you mean?
12: Miss, that's Kotzebue.
0: What?
12: Didn't your uncle tell you? It's not very big.
0: Where am I going? What did I do?
3: Years earlier, Uncle David had lived on an island off the southern coast of Alaska where it was breathtakingly beautiful. And for whatever reason, I kept that image in my head, assuming his new place would be somewhat similar. I stared at the frozen tundra, realizing too late. I couldn't have been more wrong. But there I was, stuck. I was anxious, not knowing what I'd think of Uncle David and his family.
13: Laura, over here!
0: Uncle David!
13: Wow, you were a foot taller from when I last saw you.
0: And you look exactly the same. Oh, and look at my little cuz. Just as cute as they can be.
13: He was so excited to see you, he ran himself out of energy.
0: Aw, that's the same way I was.
13: I remember.
0: I'm glad I'm here.
13: Me too. Yeah, sometimes we all need a new beginning.
3: There's a saying in Oklahoma, you can take the boy out of the country, but you can't take the country out of the boy. This apparently applies to those living in sin. You can take the girl out of the town in which she's living in sin, but You can't take the sin out of the girl when she moves to another town. It only took me moments to pick out my new best friend after arriving at the high school. She was the one with bad news written all over her. Uncle David saw it too. And more.
14: Hello?
13: Hey there, sis.
14: David! How are you? How's Laura?
13: Well, things are getting a bit sketchy.
14: How so?
13: Laura's just erratic.
14: Her moods do swing quickly.
13: Well, it's more than that. You know, she acts like a sweet little girl when she's with me. But I know she's feeding her darker side.
14: Oh, David, I thought sending her to the ends of the earth would slow or even stop all the cigarettes and alcohol and sober her up.
13: Actually, it's what I found under her mattress.
14: What?
13: Drawings of demons.
14: Oh, of all things.
13: And when she came out of the shower one day, I went into the bathroom after, and there was one drawn in the steam on the mirror.
14: I hope you got after her.
13: It was weird, sis.
14: What do you mean?
13: She frowned at me like she had no idea what I was talking about. I was so upset we got into a screaming match.
14: Oh, I know all about those.
13: She kept insisting she knew nothing about it. Hadn't done it.
14: She never fessed up?
13: Nope. She stormed down the stairs in a fit of rage, and when she passed the cat, it fell over dead.
14: What?
13: She didn't even touch it. Was feet from it. And it dropped dead.
14: Oh, my!
13: What can do that, sis?
14: Something very evil, David.
13: I think it's some kind of demonic presence somehow attached to her.
14: Call a pastor or something.
13: Oh, I wouldn't even know who. And 30 miles from the Arctic Circle, there's not a lot of places to reach out to.
14: You can do it. Cast it out.
13: You think?
14: Yes, absolutely. Pray and cast it out in Jesus' name.
13: Laura, are you calmed down now?
0: Yes, I'm sorry.
13: Well, I'm sorry I accused you if you didn't really draw that demon on the mirror.
0: You believe me now?
13: Listen, Laura, I know there's some kind of evil presence in this house.
0: You do?
13: It's somehow connected to you.
0: Are you sending me home?
13: No. I want to try to pray and cast it out of you in our home, if that's all right with you.
0: I'm not much interested in God or prayer, but if that's what you want to do, Uncle David, then I'll go along.
3: Uncle David droned on in a simple, earnest prayer while I fixed my mind on asking the demon not to leave me. My thoughts were abruptly interrupted when Uncle David looked up at me with great sadness in his eyes and said,
13: God told me you don't want to let the demon go.
3: I was stunned. How could he know that? The truth was, I liked the demon. I could feel it. I didn't know how miserable the demons were making me, but I felt powerful. However, I was constantly depressed and angry. Oddly, I'd never felt alone with it. Uncle David just shrugged and said,
13: okay.
3: He didn't know what else to do. I left Alaska 2 months earlier than the 6 months planned. Instead of going straight home, my parents wanted me to meet them in Montana for a family vacation in Glacier National Park, which was more memorable than it should have been.
0: What is... Hey, this isn't part of the park.
15: It's fine. Let's just check it out.
0: If you get arrested for trespassing, it's that much longer before I see my friends.
9: Just relax. Isn't it so peaceful here?
0: Yeah, until the popo put bracelets on you.
9: Laura.
0: Just saying.
15: Wow, look at that lodge.
0: What are all these kids? You didn't.
9: Calm down.
0: A group home in the backwoods of Montana?
15: Your mother and I can't take you back to the life you had.
0: Please. Please, I'll do anything. Anything. Just don't.
9: No.
0: I'll be good. I'll go to church. I'll sing in the choir if I have to, but don't leave me here.
9: The decision is already made.
0: You're the worst. The most rotten, miserable parents in the entire world.
15: Stop it.
0: Oh, you think you're doing good. But really, you just don't want everyone to know this isn't the little picture-perfect family you want it to be.
15: Laura.
0: If you really want to get me help, and get me to change. That it has to be at home with my family with the help of a therapist, not thousands of miles away from home living with a bunch of strangers.
9: Please, Laura, just give it a chance.
0: Come on, Dad. If you love me, then let me come back. It's my senior year, for crying out loud. I'll be missing everything. Do you know what life would have been like for you if you had missed your entire senior year? Huh? You're gonna take that away from me?
15: Get out of the car.
0: No! You'll have to take this rental back with bloody remains, because the only way you're getting me out is in pieces.
15: Come on!
0: Get away!
9: Get out. You're embarrassing us.
0: You know what? If it wasn't from gaining those 60 pounds in Alaska, I'd already be running.
9: That's dangerous to even...
0: Don't worry about me. I can't walk a mile, much less run one in my present condition. And that's your fault, too.
9: Well, we're heading in. This place seems really beautiful. See you inside.
3: At the group home, everybody had to build their own bed. Most kids took 5 to 10 days. I, on the other hand, spent 6 stubborn weeks. There, I emotionally detached from my family and started calling those in the group my family. Eventually, I grew weary of fighting and being rebellious, and due to living in a house full of Christians and being forced to attend church and read the Bible, resisting was exhausting. I kind of had a "God, you win" attitude. I was tired of fighting. So I told everyone I became a Christian, even signed on for mission work after graduating. But after a seizure, I was sent home. So Mom helped me get enrolled in a college in Texas, and I was gone again. Hello?
14: Thank God you're okay. I saw the news.
0: Yeah, it's crazy. There are still police everywhere.
14: They said they weren't releasing victims' names yet. How close was that apartment they broke into?
0: Just a couple blocks away.
14: Oh, my. I knew from the moment I saw it, it was your neighborhood.
0: So, now's as good a time as any to tell you, I suppose.
14: Tell me what?
0: Well, after you're spending hundreds of thousands of dollars for a group home, 3 associate degrees, and now this out-of-state college first semester, I want to come back home.
14: You do?
0: Yes. This hasn't felt like home.
14: Okay.
0: You're just going to let me?
14: Why not? Your father and I can start looking for an apartment for you this weekend.
0: You will?
14: We'll find something nice in a good neighborhood where your neighbors aren't getting shot.
0: Oh, Mom. Thank you.
3: What I hadn't told them, however, was that I struggled with pornography. And also, moving back would reunite me with my no-good boyfriend. And that I was increasingly acting and behaving more masculine. Visions of grandeur, of pushing my weight around, being respected and holding power, fed my new masculine alter ego. And my deepest desire, I desperately wanted to be a man.
2: Listening friend, if you, like Laura in our story, are in a constant state of feeling lost and dissatisfied, there's only one way you can be truly satisfied. And that is by coming into relationship with the one true Savior, Jesus Christ. And if you've never put your faith in Christ, why not do so now? 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
4: With SRN News, I'm John Scott. A Houthi official says Saudi airstrikes have left at least 3 people dead.
5: Houthi official Anis al-Asbahi posted on X that 2 of the 3 killed were children and that another 2 people were wounded as a result of Monday's strikes. The escalation comes after the Iran-backed Houthi rebels seized another 2 strategic islands in the southern Red Sea, bolstering their ability to control a key maritime route. Human Rights Watch says that at least 3 recent Houthi attacks against commercial ships in the Red Sea and the Gulf of Aden in July and August most likely amount to war crimes. I'm Charles Tillotesma.
4: A close ally of ousted Venezuelan President Nicolas Maduro has pleaded guilty to bribing officials to secure contracts for importing food during Venezuela's crisis. Alex Saab was deported to the U.S. in May and pleaded not guilty to money laundering Tuesday. He was charged in 2019 and arrested in Cape Verde during a refueling stop. President Biden pardoned him in 2023 in exchange for the release of Americans in Venezuela. U.S. officials describe Saab as Maduro's bagman and may use him as a witness against Maduro. NATO jets downing a drone in Lithuanian airspace.
5: Lithuania's National Crisis Management Center says the drone was downed around 60 miles west of the country's capital Vilnius and near the Kaunas Reservoir. The incursion follows a speech by NATO Secretary General Mark Rutte on Monday, where he said that strikes close to NATO territory showed Russian President Vladimir Putin's desperation and also his desire to sow fear and terror. Rutte added such strikes would drive the transatlantic organization to increase its support for Kyiv. I'm Charles Tillotesma.
4: Authorities not commenting on the drone's origin or purpose, saying further investigation was needed. This is SRN News.
6: Have you ever studied your hands? Well, of course you say they're right at the end of my arms. I carry them with me. I use them. I eat with them. I wash my face with them. I comb my hair with them. I steer and shift with them. I change the oil on my tractor with them. I change bearings and weld broken parts. Of course I look at my hands. Well, I didn't ask if you looked at them. I said, have you studied them? There are a couple of dozen bones in a hand. There are tendons and ligaments neatly packed together to make hands that are flexible, strong, and highly sensitive to touch. God didn't speak Adam into existence. He formed him with his hands, as a potter does with clay. And when man, God's own creation, turned against him, it was the hands of the Savior that were nailed to the cross. And it is upon the hands of the Savior that you and I are written because he loves us. Hands. This is Rod Bieber with Seed Time and Harvest.
4: Some pastors making less money these days.
7: According to a new study released by Lifeway Research and Guidestone Financial, most senior pastors in Southern Baptist churches have seen their pay packages and health care cut back over the past 2 years. Lifeway spokesman Scott McConnell says, quote, many churches are feeling the financial pressure of having a smaller number of active members than before COVID, and pastors are bearing the consequences. Michael Harrington reporting.
4: Court cases involving Twin Cities churches and immigration enforcement highlight how the acrimonious debate continues to royal faith communities in Minnesota. More than 3 dozen anti-Trump protesters have asked for their charges to be dismissed.
7: after they disrupted a worship service in a St. Paul church. In a separate case, a liberal Minneapolis Baptist church is asking for the government to be reprimanded. This is SRN News. Amid his country's trade war with the U.S., Canadian Prime Minister Mark Carney is heading to Europe. He hopes to foster deeper ties with the European Union. Rich Thomason with more.
8: Carney seeks a broader strategic partnership that could eventually give Canadians greater freedom to live, work, and study in Europe while stopping short of EU membership. The trip will put Carney back on a European stage after his Davos criticism of great power coercion drew a rebuke from President Trump. Canada has retaliated against American tariffs while Europe chose accommodation. Ottawa says its European drive is part of a broad effort to reduce dependence on the U.S. Rich Thomason reporting.
7: This is SRN News.
9: The Lord is pleased when you seek Him above everything else. Psalm 37, verses 23 and 24 says, "The steps of the godly are directed by the Lord. He delights in every detail of their lives. Though they stumble, they will not fall, for the Lord holds them by the hand." Take His hand today. Psalm 37, verses 23 and 24.
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If by some stroke of genius or supernatural power, I were able to give you anything your heart desired right now, what would you ask for? Well, I would imagine those of you in poor health, lying on beds of illness, would certainly want a clean bill of health, be able to get up and walk out and breathe freely. Those who are unemployed would want a good position with fringe benefits and retirement advantages. Those who are lonely would probably want the security of arms around their souls and spirits and body, the sense of another person who loves them. Many tonight who are oppressed would like to breathe freely, walk out into clean air of freedom. Tonight's program, Night Sounds, takes on as its subtitle, A Dose of Freedom. If you're oppressed, suppressed, and confined in your soul and spirit tonight, I trust that by the time we leave one another, you'll have a dose of freedom, at least know where to find it. Sometimes it's even possible to free yourself. Free.

found Potter singing about the possibility of freedom within ourselves. Tonight's program, titled A Dose of Freedom, finds us looking at God's blueprint for mankind, and it calls for a healthy dose of freedom. We thrive when we're allowed balanced self-expression. And I don't think it's any accident that all the peoples of the world prefer the opportunity to live without the constraints of a dictator. This was proved some time ago over in the Orient, in Beijing, when the striving and conflict for power and freedom met a dismal end. God created us free, and He doesn't have any desire to relate to us as robots who are programmed. We have the capacity for freedom. We're wired for it. And He ensured that our behavior and emotions can have purpose. Freedom is such an integral part of God's creative genius. And when freedom's denied, well, undesirable results certainly follow. When the human spirit is chained, it's bogus. Frustrations grow. Poison enters the soul. The sense of inner well-being is struck down. But as long as freedom is prescribed for us by God, we'll have a chance for composure when it's offered. Many of you know what it's like to be confined. Perhaps some of you have been imprisoned or in prison camps during the service, or in some way confined or suppressed within a family situation or a marriage or some other kind of factor. God gives us the need of freedom. And that unmet need produces confinement, discouragement, depression. And the scripture's answer to all of this is the privilege of choice. We can choose to be free in our spirits, our souls. If the Son, Jesus Christ, shall set you free, you shall be free indeed, said the apostle. Claiming the privilege of choice is tough for people who've been exposed to extreme forms of confinement. In just a moment, I want to quote from a book called Putting the Past Behind. When we acknowledge the privilege of choices, our emotions, our actions can be guided by rational thoughts. I shared these 5 points with one of our staff members today who was undergoing a period of tough confinement of spirit and soul. Right now, it would seem that peace of heart, peace within, is something we all need, we all want so badly. There's an old song that was written many years ago, which I had the privilege of recording with the strings of Stockholm, playing the trombone, called The Peace That Jesus Gives. And He said, "Peace I leave with you. My peace I give to you, not as the world's system offers. Let not your hearts be troubled, neither let them be afraid." This peace is still open. We can absorb it, receive it, and experience it right now.

the peace that Jesus gives. A moment ago, I mentioned 5 points, which, if ingested into our beings, our intellects, our souls and spirits, will begin to help us to rise up in freedom. I'd like you to listen closely to these. Number one, no circumstance has ultimate power over you unless you allow it. Two, all options are available to you, both sinful and godly. And if you are to become a composed person, you will freely select the godly. Three, your responses to the past are ultimately your own responsibility. At some point in life, you become accountable before God for who you are. Four, it's the prerogative of others to behave in dictatorial ways, and it's your prerogative to determine how you will respond. And finally, God wants your life to have meaning. And you are responding to his desire when you freely determine the ideas and philosophies you will follow. So by exposing ourselves to God's word and asking his spirit to enter our very beings, we'll begin to know the freedom of choice and his power within us as we yield to him. Many of you are bound by the past. I've been in that category for a long time. It's difficult to forget. Perhaps we've forgiven, but forgetting is another matter. Do you know the peace and the freedom of forgiveness? As we have been forgiven, we're obliged to forgive others. It's a freeing factor to know that your past is erased, that you're not responsible for it, that your sin can be forgiven. That frees us and delivers us from within. It may be that we have to deal with some of the results of our sin, but we can be forgiven from within. And by offering freedom, God has shown us that he doesn't want our motivation for living to be determined externally. He places his peace within us. One of the functions of the Holy Spirit is to provide the guidance and empowerment for living. We need an internal control system to ensure that we walk in peace. And it's entirely possible, it's credible, to be able to walk through the cacophony, the violence, the dissonance of this world system with an inner peace. A couple of weeks before this program was recorded, it happened to be warm weather, and I had the privilege of visiting an older brother and sister in the East. And we went down to the ocean, to Ocean City, about 60 miles from where I lived. That particular day, the sun was toasty warm, and the water of the Atlantic Ocean was somewhere around 80 degrees. And I had a wonderful time in the surf when those big breakers would come toward me, and I knew I was going to be flattened by them. I was able to dive deep and get underneath the turbulence of the top waters. And I found there a certain peace. But in order to dive deeply, we have to make the choice to do so. I would rather go down to the depths and recognize the peace of swimming underwater than be totally devastated or fragmented by the powerful breakers which would dash you onto the beach. The peace that Jesus gives, of which we played a few moments ago, is just that kind of peace. I can't explain it, but I do know that it's possible
to live in the midst of the turmoil around us and know inner peace. Heavenly Father, I pray for that peace right now, for that person who is just totally torn apart in his or her soul and spirit and emotions by violence, by dissonance, by misunderstanding, by cruelty. May they accept the peace that you offer, the peace that's within, the peace that passes understanding. And may we look forward to a world of ultimate peace and justice as you return to this earth. We want to accept you right now. We want that peace, and we look forward to it. Touch that one with your compassion who needs you and who's reaching out at this very moment. In the name of Jesus, amen. We're looking forward to a new heaven and a new earth someday, when true justice will prevail and true peace will be all around us.

one of the early recordings of the Melody IV Quartet, a look into the future, the millennium when Jesus will reign with true peace and justice, Peace in the Valley, one of the old spirituals. Night Sounds on the air to you. Thank you for joining me. I'm Bill Pierce, and I very much appreciate you and who you are and what you have to say. That's why we often ask you to write to us. If we can be of any service to you beyond the signal you're hearing right now, this is certainly what we want to do. Our mailing address is Night Sounds, Wheaton, Illinois, 60189. And our subject tonight is A Dose of Freedom. Life is a choice. I was reading the other day in the scriptures in Ephesians chapter 1 about the fact that we are predestined to accept Christ. A lot of people have a problem with that. It's one of those things that's difficult for us to understand in our finite capacity. No matter how intellectual, how high our IQ, the things of the spirit aren't determined or understood by the things of the flesh and the natural mind. I guess I'm enough of an intellectual lightweight to not be bothered too much by that. I figure that God knows what he's doing and knows what's going to happen. Nonetheless, we are not absolved from making the choice. It's just that he knew what we were going to do before we did it. But that's up to him. Anyway, maybe that's for a later subject and program. Tonight, a dose of freedom often is determined by our choices. But a verse by Ann Weems, who wrote, "Is it all sewn up, my life? Is it at this point so predictable, so orderly, so neat, so arranged, so right, that I don't choose time or space for listening to the rustle of angels' wings or running to stables to see a baby? Could this be what he meant when he said, 'Listen, those who have ears to hear. Look, those who have eyes to see.' Oh God, give me the humility of those shepherds who saw in the cold December darkness the coming of light, the advent of love." There is a quiet place, far from the rapid pace, where God can soothe the troubled mind. Sheltered by tree and flower, here in this quiet hour,

With thee, I find true peace. Then may I go, surrounded by this peace that only Christ can give, and touch that one with his love, his compassion, his peace, in his name. For Kaiser and the other musicians now to play that beautiful song by Ralph Carmichael, A Quiet.

Then from this quiet place I go, prepared to face a new day with love for all mankind. 2 Timothy 1:7 speaks of this. For God has not given us the spirit of fear or timidity, but of power, of love, and of a sound mind. Psalm 28:7 also testifies, "The Lord is my strength and my shield. Therefore, my heart greatly rejoices, and in him I am helped." So, in spite of a background that may have denied the development of internal control and choice, it's never too late to seek God, to ask him for the empowerment, to do what he wants you to do and to be. I'm so glad tonight that at the end of this day, we can come together like this, just to share, to have touch with him, to know his peace, to share it with each other, and then to go out and vertically, horizontally touch others. One of the ways we do this is by upholding each other in prayer. This is a scriptural mandate, that we undergird one another, not with criticism, not with judgment or censure, but with prayer, with compassion, and with love. Sometimes this is difficult to do because some people aren't lovable. There's nothing within them that particularly signals a call for compassion or cooperation. And it would seem that sometimes God places us in environments where certainly our choices are exercised, our patience is tried, and perseverance is tested. But let's ask him for strength, to know a dose of freedom as we lay our heads on the pillow tonight or go to jobs or at least wake up tomorrow with a fresh grip. Thanks again for being there, for listening and hearing. If we can be of help to you as we're able, our mailing address remains Night Sound, Wheaton, Illinois, 60189. May the God of all creation and all love and compassion free your spirit as you sleep and awake tomorrow. And until we meet again, a peaceful night.

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2: 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But when she was 6 years old, those words changed. A tumor began growing on her face. The larger it grew, the louder the whispers became. When Elizabeth came on board Mercy Ships, she heard words she hadn't received in a long time. You are beautiful. Even before surgery, our volunteers reminded Elizabeth that her worth had never changed. And when the tumor was removed, it didn't just restore her health. It finally allowed her to see the beauty that had been there all along. Psalm 139, verse 14 reminds us, I praise you because I am fearfully and wonderfully made. That was true for Elizabeth all along, and it's true for each of us.
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0: 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And put your picture in there. Put your address in there. Maybe the kids can write you back, but we need you to be a part of it. God bless you. Thank you so very much.
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4: With SRN News, I'm John Scott. There's a new terrorism update from the Justice Department.
5: Attorney General Todd Blanch released new FBI terror arrest numbers at a Rose Garden briefing.
6: Since President Trump returned to office, FBI data shows 4,260 arrests related to FTOs, including 1,039 individuals prevented from carrying out alleged terrorist attacks. That's 38% increase from the last administration.
5: Federal officials also announced they had stopped an alleged ISIS plot in Pennsylvania. Willie Nelson, the White House.
4: House Speaker Mike Johnson says campaign fundraising has hit a record high. That's because voters are invested in keeping Republicans in charge in Washington.
7: I've personally transferred over $100 million now so far just to candidates, but when you combine the hard dollars and the soft dollars with the Speaker's endorsed super PAC, I think I'm well over $430 million raised this cycle, and that's a record of all time. And I don't take a lot of, you know, this is not a prideful thing. I'm saying that people understand the stakes are so high, so the American people are willing to invest. They don't want to lose their freedom.
4: And Johnson says much is at stake in this midterm election.
7: We know this is going to be a tight race, and it's going to be decided by about 20 jump ball swing districts around the country by hundreds of votes in each district. So we're not taking anything for granted, but I'm absolutely convinced that we are going to keep and grow this majority, and there's lots of reasons.
4: An NBC News helicopter crashing in Chatsworth, that's near Los Angeles, killing at least three people. It happened near a bus crash. The helicopter crashed in a parking lot, and the parking lot for a large one-story building. And prosecutors say Nick Reiner, the son of filmmaker Rob Reiner, will not face the death penalty over charges he killed his parents in Los Angeles last year. If convicted, he could receive life without parole. This is SRN News.
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8: Foundations of Freedom, a look at America's founding principles and the leaders who shaped our nation.
9: Ronald Reagan understood that freedom sometimes requires more than quiet diplomacy. It requires moral clarity. On June 12, 1987, standing before the Brandenburg Gate in a divided Berlin, Reagan issued a direct challenge to Soviet leader Mikhail Gorbachev. Mr. Gorbachev, tear down this wall. The Berlin Wall was more than concrete and barbed wire. It represented a system that restricted movement, divided families, and denied millions the freedoms Americans often take for granted. Reagan refused to treat that division as permanent. He understood that free nations must be willing to identify the difference between liberty and oppression and have the courage to say so. 2 years later, the Berlin Wall fell. Freedom survives when people refuse to accept tyranny as inevitable. So when freedom is challenged today, will we have the courage to defend it with the same moral clarity?
4: The youngest mayor in the state of Georgia who made history has been removed from office. Correspondent Laura Winters reports.
10: The mayor of Stockbridge, Georgia, who made history as he became the state's youngest mayor, is out. Jaden Williams, who just turned 23 years old, removed from office just 10 months after taking the job, following allegations that he misused city funds. Williams is accused of using his city-issued credit card for more than $4,000 in personal expenses, including meals at restaurants, clothing, haircuts, and a movie. City workers noticing unusual transactions and notifying the city's legal team. Laura Winters, Atlanta.
4: And Pennsylvania officials reporting a fourth measles-associated death. An 18-year-old from Mifflin County died from a severe neurological complication of the virus. None of the four who have died were vaccinated. More details at srnnews.com.
11: The Lord is pleased when you seek Him above everything else. Psalm 37, verses 23 and 24 says, "The steps of the godly are directed by the Lord. He delights in every detail of their lives. Though they stumble, they will not fall, for the Lord holds them by the hand." Take His hand today. Psalm 37, verses 23 and 24.
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13: You know, I've been teaching for a number of years now and thinking about retiring and thinking about all the children that I had taught and wondering if they're going to really turn out to be something.
14: Have you ever met one of your old teachers and been able to thank them? Hi, I'm Craig Allen, stepping in for Keith Kelly this week on Between the Lines with Pastor Don Pate. Actually, I haven't really seen many of my old teachers because a boy from Iowa won't cross paths with many of his old acquaintances in Los Angeles or Phoenix, where I've been for a number of years now. No, I've been able to, but I know there are a couple of my old teachers that I'd really like to see again. Some were funny, some were really caring, and some were a bit tough on me when I needed it. And I'm sure the same would be true for you, too. So what's this have to do with our topic of this week's Between the Line discussion? Well, if you give Pastor Don a few minutes, I have a feeling it's all going to make sense. I have a feeling that our teacher will bring us good clarity as he takes us back to revisit parables of Jesus and see if we can't translate them into the 21st century. Let's join Pastor Don now as he takes us between the lines of a famous story in Luke 15.
15: I've got a terrible confession. I mean, this really is terrible. I feel lousy about it. I'm not kidding. I really do. A few years ago, I allowed someone to talk me into going to an alumni event. It was a high school alumni event. And I'd never done any of those things. I didn't do it for high school. I didn't do it for college. I didn't do it for graduate school. I just never got around to doing alumni stuff. It just wasn't intriguing to me. But they actually asked me to go and speak and this kind of stuff. And I let them talk me into it. So I went. And I was up front and speaking, et cetera, et cetera. And finally, when I came down, and I was mixing and mingling in the audience and all this outside the event, this sweet little lady came up to me, and she looked right up at me, and she said, "You're Don Pate." And I said, "Well, yes." And I thought, well, so what? She knows me. She saw me up on the platform. She says, "I saw you walk in, and I knew who you were. Before you ever got to the stage, I saw you kind of walk in, and I knew, because I had you as a first grader." It was my first grade teacher, Mrs. Dixon, and she honestly remembered me. And you think, you know, here it was the 20th high school reunion, which means it was 15 years prior to that, I was in the first grade. I mean, we're talking 35 years later. This lady sees me in a crowd and recognizes me as one of her kids. How? And she taught through all of those years. I mean, it wasn't like she only taught 1 or 2 years. She taught all through those whole years. In fact, she taught until just a couple of years ago, right to within a matter of a couple of weeks of her death. She had cancer and began to fail, but she continued to teach. Sweetest lady. And you know, she continued. How many thousands of kids had she taught? If she had 25, 30, 35 students every year for, you know, 40, 45 years, how many kids had she taught? And she picked me out of the crowd. And I've got a terrible confession. Just this last weekend, a young lady walked into my church. And I kind of brushed by. I saw her. She was, you know, there. And, of course, I had my responsibilities, et cetera. And it wasn't until later on that afternoon she passed by and she walked up to me and she said, you know, you lived in the Bay Area. And when I looked up at her and stared at her, I know who you are. It hadn't clicked in church earlier in the day. She was a kid who was in the elementary school with my sons, et cetera, et cetera. And her parents, I kind of worked for her dad. Her mom and my wife worked together and all this kind of thing. I said, you're Shama. I felt terrible that I hadn't recognized her earlier in the day. I've actually had one of my former students come through, shake my hand at the end of church. Here it comes, terrible confession. Shake my hand at the end of church and say his name. And I'd smile, and yeah, cool, good to see you, and all this kind of thing. And it wasn't until like 2 days later it clicked. I taught that kid high school in Texas. I'm amazed that Mrs. Dixon could pick me out of the crowd. That I could have Shelley or Barry or any of it, you know, and I don't often get it. And it just amazes me. This week on Between the Lines, we're doing something fun. We are translating the tales of Jesus, the parables of Jesus, and putting them into our vernacular to see if suddenly they jump out at you with a new strength. And I hope you're going to enjoy this as much as I am. And I'd like today for us to do it again. And let's take a very famous story from Luke chapter 15 and see if it might not make more sense. Because when I was a kid, I got sick and tired of hearing sermons on the lost sheep. And, you know, I didn't care about sheep. I'm sorry. I'm a terrible person. Here it goes. Maybe if Jesus lived today, maybe he'd tell the story this way. It was time for the retirement party. For Ken Fisher. He had taught for more than 25 years at Gleason, at that one school, 25 years. And a lot of his kids had gone on to be somebody. In fact, one of them was Lieutenant Governor Rhonda Mahern. And there was Colonel Randy Nixon, and Dr. Vince Stapleton was one of his previous students. Vince Stapleton worked at the National Institutes of Health as a researcher, and there were untold others of, you know, computer programmers and nature photographers and bus drivers and housewives and pediatricians. And I mean, the whole spectrum, the whole gamut of what could happen in life, his students went on to do things. And some of them became notorious and known and productive, but they were all gathered. You know, many of them were gathered. They were invited. The school district publicly announced that they were going to have a retirement party for this well-known, well-loved teacher from Gleason, Ken Fisher. And hundreds of people gathered at the Hilton. It was his retirement banquet. And as he sat up on the stage there, he's going to receive this plaque and the gratitude from the superintendent of schools. And by the way, the superintendent of schools, the Clarice Brown, she was one of his former students. He'd had her his third year of teaching, and he remembered she was gawky and shy, but he knew she was a kid with potential. And here, decades later, she's the superintendent of schools, and he's going to receive gratitude from her, from Clarice. And they were sitting there on the stage, and as he scanned the audience, he could see that many of the people who were there, they were his former students. I mean, they were there. He remembered, he'd look over at this table and he'd see, you know, Jackie over there. Guy had the quirkiest, weirdest jokes, you know, and lousy handwriting, really lousy handwriting. And over there was Evan. Evan always had these really poor excuses for why he didn't get his homework done. I mean, the just absolutely the shabbiest excuses you've ever known. And yet he saw Evan and he thought Evan could be a public speaker if he wanted to. And he worked with the kid to get comfortable in front of the group. I mean, all of this stuff just all flooded in on him. As Ken Fisher sat there, He looked across the crowd and saw his students of decades of effort from Gleason. And then suddenly, he kind of mumbled to his wife, "I don't see Vince." "Vince? Vince who?" Vince. It was his first year out of college. Vince Steadman, a quiet kid from a bad home. And he remembered Vince. And he looked across the crowd. He didn't see Vince. He never really knew for sure what happened to Vince, but in the crowd, he recognized, "I don't see Vince." And he started kind of looking around saying, "Anybody seen Vince?" And people, "Vince? Which Vince? You know, I'm sure you had more than one, Alyssa." And just then, when Clarice stood up, Dr. Brown stood up to speak and to share for a moment, so she turned the microphone over to him just for his comments and his response after she gave him the plaque and he received the award and all this. She stood up and started to speak, and she turned to look to call him forward, and his chair was empty. Ken Fisher had left the stage. He'd literally left the stage, and it was gone. Somebody, he walked kind of along the edge of the crowd, they thought maybe he was going to go get a drink or he had to go to the restroom or something. And he said something about, "Has anybody seen Vince?" And somebody said, "Vince who?" He said, "Vince Steadman." And somebody said, I heard he was in Manilon one time. Manilon was a prison on the edge of town. And just like that, he was gone. Nobody knew where he went. You know, he didn't go to the restroom. He didn't come back. He was gone. He'd gone out into the drizzly Detroit darkness. He found a public library where he could hustle onto the internet and start a public records search, you know, through the databases and all this kind of thing. And finally, he found the last known address for Vince Steadman. It was in Cass Corridor. I don't know if you know anything about Cass Corridor in Detroit. Man, you enter Cass Corridor in Detroit and your life expectancy goes down to about a minute and a half. I mean, it is a shabby place to try to exist. It is a gruesome area, a worst area of Detroit, notorious Cass Corridor. And the last known address for Vince Steadman was in Cass Corridor. All night long, Ken Fisher went through the streets of Cass Corridor, stopping at gas stations, stopping at little Circle K's and 7-Elevens, and asked, does anybody know a guy named Vince Steadman? After 3 days, there actually started to be a search party organized to find the missing teacher. They based it right out of the gymnasium at Gleason and some of his former students and colleagues and all this. I mean, what happened to this man? He was gone. Here it was his own retirement party and he wasn't there and he was gone. Nobody knew. Nobody knew at all. And after 3 days, when literally his name, you know, was getting onto the news and the Detroit Free Press on the front page and the story was spreading throughout the city of Detroit that this Ken Fisher, an honored teacher, was gone. Somebody turned and looked in the gym and they saw him. It was Mr. Fisher. It was Ken Fisher walking across the gymnasium floor with his arm around a street person. And the street person was wearing Mr. Fisher's suit jacket, the one that he'd been wearing the night up there on the stage. He was wearing the suit jacket. He was covered by the suit jacket. He walked up, and Mr. Fisher looked like he hadn't slept for the 3 days. But there he had his arm around this street person. And he looked up at the former students and at the police and those who were gathered there, and he says, "Hey, the party's complete now. Vince is here." Does that make sense? Does that put new flesh onto the skeleton of Luke 15? Does that say something to you about the intensity of the search of heaven on behalf of a reeling, lost, stinking little planet? When it says that the one who was the honored shepherd would leave his safety, his security at his own risk, and decidedly, I mean, if you want to think risk, think Gethsemane, think a cross, decidedly at his own risk, he went a-hunting. He went searching off into the darkness for wounded little hurting children like you. Let's pray. Father, we pray that the efforts of heaven, the efforts of Christ, your initiative on our behalf, would not be in vain, but that Jesus would be honored and receive his reward for what he has done for us. These things we pray in his holy name. Amen. Hello there, good friend. We've created a new website for you, and it's yours. We'd love to have you visit us there and take any of these resources. You use them. Our gift. It's given to you, G-I-V-E-N, the number 2, U-Y-O-U.com. Thank you so much for enjoying Between the Lines, and blessings on you.
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0: on today's Creation Moment. And now, here's our Creation Moment host, Ian Taylor.
1: The hooded pitohi is an evil-smelling, blue jay-sized bird that is native to New Guinea. They have been known to science since 1827, but they held a secret that only began to be uncovered in 1989. An American graduate student was studying another local bird, the bird of paradise, and unfortunately the hooded pitohis kept getting caught in his nets. As he released the unwanted pitohis, they would claw and peck at him. After he released them, he licked the wounds that they had caused. As a result, his mouth began to burn and finally became numb for several hours. This led the graduate student to send the dead hooded pitohis to the National Institutes of Health for further study. The poison was finally identified as one of the most poisonous substances known. It is hundreds of times more poisonous than strychnine. Most amazing is that there is only one other creature that produces the same poison, the poison dart frog of Central America. Those who believe in evolution maintain that the ability to produce the poison must have evolved twice, but it's not that simple. Not only do both bird and frog, half a world apart, have to have evolved this unlikely ability twice, but they both had to evolve the immunity to their own poison. Ultimately, evolution is a faith. It is a faith that is poisonous to Christianity because it makes death natural rather than the result of Adam's first sin. And without the fact of the first Adam, there is no need for the second Adam, Jesus Christ.
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5: Chris, being in the image of God is more than just being a two-legged, two-armed creature. There's some sense in which God uses a human form to express his own nature, like the arm of the Lord, but God does not have a physical body. I suspect that the image of God deals with our spiritual nature, our appreciation for beauty and ability to love, and our ability to love and reject God, and of course, our eternal soul. A recent research project identified perhaps another aspect. It was shown that those people who love others and provide emotional support for others live longer themselves. These are godly qualities, and maybe that's part of being the image of God. If we live like that, it's beneficial. You see, Chris, even the way we act, it all goes back to Genesis.
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helping you connect with Christ. 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What rules your heart? I'm Chuck Bentley with the Crown Money Minute. Colossians 3, 15 through 17 provides timeless principles that shape every area of a believer's life, including our finances. Paul wrote, "Let the peace of Christ rule in your hearts and be thankful. 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

0: Some people would call him a loser. He ran for state office. He was beaten. He started a business. He failed. He ran for Congress. He lost. He was nominated for vice president. He lost again. But he knew only those who never try are the real losers. And Abraham Lincoln was no loser. Persistence. Pass it on. 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
3: With SRN News, I'm John Scott. In Washington, the Trump-controlled Kennedy Center Board votes to shut down the iconic arts venue.
4: The Kennedy Center Board votes to close over finances and a dispute about putting President Trump's name on the building. Trump and Commerce Secretary Howard Lutnick were in that board meeting, according to people who spoke with the AP on condition of anonymity. Prior to that meeting, a federal judge blocked the Kennedy Center Board from adding Trump's name, saying it would violate an earlier ruling that his name was illegally added to the building and needs congressional approval. The board floated multiple options, including inscriptions like renovation and endowment overseen by President Trump. In his ruling, the judge said the government plays word games. I'm Julie Walker.
3: Republicans leaving a closed-door meeting with Vice President J.D. Vance said that the Republican messaging going into the midterms will emphasize that they inherited a mess when they won the president's two years ago. House Speaker Mike Johnson.
5: We had a country on the brink of ruin. We had criminals and cartels had free reign over the border. You all remember that. Americans of all ages were dying from fentanyl overdoses, a great scourge upon the country. Inflation soared to over 9% under Joe Biden, a 40-year high. Our cities were awash with violent crime. Factories were closing and American jobs were moving overseas. And radical woke politics were invading classrooms from kindergarten to college campuses.
3: The hurricane season undercutting a major climate warning.
6: Climate activists have spent years warning that global warming would make Atlantic hurricane seasons more intense. The 2026 season is not matching that forecast. No Atlantic hurricane had formed by September 12th, the latest start since satellite records began in 1966. Five tropical storms had formed and none reached hurricane strength. The quiet start cuts against the stronger season warning the climate movement has been repeating. Willie Nelson, The White House.
3: This is SRN News.
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3: Pro-life advocates in the United Kingdom, they're celebrating.
10: Experts said a much-debated assisted suicide bill would pass the House of Commons, but instead, the measure was defeated by a margin of just 16 votes over the weekend. Pro-lifers and advocates for the disabled campaigned hard against the legislation, pointing out that vulnerable communities were likely to be victimized by it. This is the second time this year that an assisted suicide bill has been considered and rejected by the British Parliament. Michael Harrington reporting.
3: As anti-Semitism rises around the globe, a debate over Zionism has also begun, and it is mostly fiercely contested within the Jewish community itself. According to a poll by the Jewish Federations of North America, the vast majority of American Jews believe Israel has the right to exist as a Jewish state. yet only a third of poll respondents identify as Zionist. Zionism has a long history. This is SRN News. A decision made in prosecuting the son of the late actor and director Rob Reiner.
11: Prosecutors in California say they won't pursue the death penalty for Rob Reiner's son Nick in the killing of his parents.
12: That means that the maximum sentence that Mr. Reiner will be looking at is life without the possibility of parole.
11: Los Angeles District Attorney Nathan Hochman says it was a careful and thorough review.
12: Where we look at the aggravating factors as well as the mitigating factors. Where we have spoken to the victim's family, we have spoken to prosecutors, law enforcement.
11: Rob and Michelle Reiner were stabbed to death in their Los Angeles home late last year. A grand jury said Nick Reiner was lying in wait before killing them. He has not entered a plea. I'm Ed Donahue.
3: Legislation to broadly regulate college sports has cleared a first major hurdle in the Senate. The bill aims to put guardrails around escalating spending in college sports as the industry struggles to adapt to a new model in which schools can pay players. More details at srnnews.com.
13: The Lord is pleased when you seek Him above everything else. Psalm 37, verses 23 and 24 says, "The steps of the godly are directed by the Lord. He delights in every detail of their lives. Though they stumble, they will not fall, for the Lord holds them by the hand." Take His hand today. Psalm 37, verses 23 and 24.
2: 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Annual birthdays are happy memorials whose dates can never be altered. Yet one of the most important birthdays in history has been changed, according to some authorities. I'll be back in a moment with the amazing facts.

Hello, this is Joe Cruz on the Amazing Facts broadcast, facts which affect you. You know, friends, once upon a time, the lines were drawn very clearly in Protestant theology concerning sources of authority. The Bible and the Bible only, that was the rallying cry of Reformation-based movements. Today, we look about us to find the spiritual descendants of those true Protestants of the long ago, and we hardly recognize what we see. Modernism and higher criticism has taken a terrible toll upon those who once accepted the divine credentials of the Bible. For this reason, it's no longer a great source of theological concern that some modern religious practices have no basis at all in the Scriptures. And I refer to theological leaders when I say that, friends, not to the average layman. Multitudes of Protestant laymen are hungry for the old-time Bible ring of scriptural sermons. They still want to know that every doctrine has its roots in a plain, "Thus saith the Lord." It's from among these Bible-loving Christians that the question is so often raised, why do we keep Sunday instead of the Bible Sabbath? You see, they study their Bibles enough to know that there's no mention of any first-day observance at all in the Scriptures. Now, friends, there should be a million more concerned Christians studying to find a Bible answer for their beliefs and practices. What saith the Bible? This should be the only question in regard to doctrine. Often ministers will comfort the conscientious questioner with the assurance that some change was made in the Sabbath somewhere back there in antiquity. But they never produce the text, friends, because that's the strange missing text of the Bible. No change was made in the days of Jesus or the apostles. You'll find no Bible record of such an occurrence. Now I want you to notice what a well-known Baptist author said about this peculiar omission in the Bible. Dr. Edward Hiscox is the author of the Baptist Manual and some other books also. And in a speech before a group of ministers, he said this, and I'm quoting now, "There was and is a commandment to keep holy the Sabbath day, but that Sabbath day was not Sunday. It will be said, however, and with some show of triumph, that the Sabbath was transferred from the seventh to the first day of the week. Where can the record of such a transaction be found? Not in the New Testament, absolutely not. Of course, I quite well know that Sunday did come into use in early Christian history as a religious day, as we learn from the Christian fathers and other sources. But what a pity that it comes branded with the mark of paganism and christened with the name of the sun god when adopted and sanctioned by the papal apostasy and bequeathed as a sacred legacy to Protestantism." End of quotation. Well, that is a very interesting statement, friends, and it summarizes what a lot of other Protestant leaders have also thought and said about this subject of the Sabbath. In fact, we could go on here giving other statements. Here's what Sir William Domvale of the Church of England had to say about this matter. "Centuries of the Christian era passed away before Sunday was observed by the Christian Church as a Sabbath. History does not furnish us with a single proof or indication that it was at any time so observed previous to the sabbatical edict of Constantine in 321 A.D. End of quotation. The Presbyterians have this to say in the Christian at Work. Quote, "So some have tried to build the observance of Sunday upon apostolic command, whereas the apostles gave no command on the matter at all. The truth is, as soon as we appeal to the litera scriptura, that is, the literal writing of the Bible, the Sabbatarians have the best of the argument." Then we have a statement here from the Methodist Church, and this is taken from the Methodist Theological Compendium by Dr. Benny, and we read this, "It is true there is no positive command for infant baptism, nor is there any for keeping holy the first day of the week." And then we have Dr. W.R. Dale, a Congregationalist spokesman, who says this in his book entitled The Ten Commandments. "It is quite clear that however rigidly or devotedly we may spend Sunday, we are not keeping the Sabbath. The Sabbath was founded on a specific divine command. We can plead no such command for the observance of Sunday. There is not a single line in the New Testament to suggest that we incur any penalty by violating the supposed sanctity of Sunday." And then the Lutheran position is revealed in the Augsburg Confession of Faith, which I'll read right now. This is their statement. "The observance of the Lord's Day, that is Sunday, is founded not on any command of God, but on the authority of the Church." And here's another Episcopalian spokesman. In fact, this is Neander writing in his History of the Christian Religion and Church.
He said, "The festival of Sunday, like all other festivals, was always only a human ordinance, and it was far from the intentions of the apostles to establish a divine command in that respect. Far from them and from the early apostolic church to transfer the laws of the Sabbath to Sunday." And then let me give a statement from a book entitled 10 Rules for a Living. This is by Dr. Clovis G. Chappell. And he says this, quite a statement. Listen carefully to this now as I quote, "We ought to remember that the Sabbath is God's gift to man, that it was given not for the benefit of God, but for the benefit of ourselves. It fits into human needs, and in this it is like every other of these rules. Not one of them is for God's benefit, all are for ours. We realize, of course, that our Sabbath is not the same as that observed by the Jews. Theirs was the seventh day of the week, while ours is the first. The reason we observe the first day instead of the seventh is based on no positive command. One will search the Scriptures in vain for authority for changing from the seventh day to the first. The early Christians began to worship on the first day of the week because Jesus rose from the dead on that day. By and by, this day of worship was made also a day of rest, a legal holiday. This took place in the year 321 A.D. Our Christian Sabbath, therefore, Sunday, is not a matter of positive command." End of statement. Now, this is a statement, that one I just read, now remember, is from Dr. Clovis Chappell, a very well-known Methodist minister, from his little book, 10 Rules for Living. By the way, it's on page 61. Well, we could keep on reading from many, many other Protestant sources these acknowledgments that the Sabbath day hasn't been changed, not in the Bible at least. There's not a text in the Scriptures to indicate that any change took place or that any change ever could take place. Now, just in finishing our quotations here, let's refer to two other statements, this time from Catholic sources. One is taken from the American Sentinel, and it's a statement by Father Enright, who was then president of the Redemptorist College in America. And he said this, "It was the Holy Catholic Church that changed the day of rest from Saturday to Sunday, the first day of the week. And it not only compelled all to keep Sunday, but urged all persons to labor on the seventh day under pain of anathema. Protestants profess great reverence for the Bible, and yet by their solemn act of keeping Sunday, they acknowledge the power of the Catholic Church. The Bible says, remember the Sabbath day to keep it holy, but the Catholic Church says, no, keep the first day of the week. And lo, the entire civilized world bows down in reverent obedience to the command of the Holy Catholic Church." Now, friends, that's the end of the statement made by Father Enright, a priest, and then serving as president of the Redemptorist College in America. That is not a statement by any other than a leader of the Catholic Church. Well, these are only a few of many statements by Protestant and Catholic spokesmen on the subject of the Sabbath. Listen, there is no clearer, simpler subject in the Bible than this one, because no other day has ever been called the Sabbath except the seventh day. I realize that these thoughts may be new and upsetting to some of you who listen today, but friends, I present these things in love today. We're dealing with a commandment which is found in the very heart of God's great moral law. We're talking about a rule which was written by the very finger of God on imperishable tables of stone. This is not a law that man made. It is a law God made. And these rules still apply. They've never been abrogated. The seventh-day Sabbath is a memorial of creation, the birthday of the world, and the sign of our sanctification. Notice this verse in Ezekiel 20, verse 12. "Moreover also I gave them my Sabbaths to be a sign between me and them, that they might know that I am the Lord that sanctify them." You see, friends, the work of conversion and sanctification is in a human heart requires the same creative power that brought the world into existence. So the Sabbath represents that power of a new creature in Christ, just as it memorializes the world brought forth in the beginning. And just as Jesus rested from the work of creation on the seventh-day Sabbath in Genesis 2:1-3, so he rested from his work of redemption or recreation in the tomb over the Sabbath in the New Testament following his death. Well, one of the most blessed promises of the Bible, I believe, is found in Isaiah 58:13-14. "If thou turn away thy foot from the Sabbath, from doing thy pleasure on my holy day, and call the Sabbath a delight, the holy of the Lord, honorable, and shalt honor him, not doing thine own ways, nor finding thine own pleasure, nor speaking thine own words,
Then shalt thou delight thyself in the Lord, and I will cause thee to ride upon the high places of the earth. And I will feed thee with the heritage of Jacob thy father, for the mouth of the Lord hath spoken it. Now notice that God speaks here as though we're trampling on his holy Sabbath. He says that we should take our feet off that day and keep it holy. Then the principles of true Sabbath keeping are laid down. Not doing thine own way, nor finding thine own pleasure, or speaking thine own words. What a spiritual exercise we have here, friends. This matter is not just physical. It's a matter of worship in the heart as well as rest in the body. Now, some people have said, well, if we just rest in our bed on the Sabbath and don't go out to do the physical work, we'll be keeping it holy. Oh, but this is not so, friends, as the Bible says that even our thoughts are involved here. The only way we can keep the Sabbath truly is by being in an attitude of worship towards God and having thoughts that have been made spiritual as well as a body that's resting physically. And those who honor him in Sabbath keeping, God will bless with the richest measure, causing them to ride on the high places of the earth, as we just read. That's a wonderful promise, friends. But the best of all, I believe, is the one found in Isaiah 66, 22 and 23. It tells us how all the redeemed will keep the Sabbath with Jesus and the earth made new. Listen, "For as the new heavens and the new earth which I will make shall remain before me, saith the Lord, so shall your seed and your name remain. And it shall come to pass that from one new moon to another and from one Sabbath to another shall all flesh come to worship before me, saith the Lord." Now that's talking about the new earth, friends, where you and I will be dwelling with Jesus throughout eternity. Oh, I want to attend that great Sabbath school above, don't you, friends? This tells us that in heaven, we're all going up every Sabbath day before the throne of God to worship him. The earth will blossom as Eden, and the same blessed Sabbath of Eden lost will be the Sabbath of Eden restored. The Lord's Day is going to span the ages, friends. It's going from the Garden of Eden in the past, right on down to the Garden of Eden that God will make over again when the curse of sin is removed from this earth altogether. What a thrilling thing that will be. Everybody who goes to heaven, according to this Bible text, will be keeping the Sabbath. And friends, that Sabbath is a seventh-day Sabbath. That's the only one mentioned in the Bible, and that's the one we should be learning to keep here on this earth. What a blessing there is in it for us. If we'll keep it in spirit and in truth, and that's exactly the way God wants us to keep it, of course. Well, in closing today, let me urge you to write for Folder G. This is one of 12 information folders that constitutes our Correspondence Bible course. And this one is lettered with the letter G. So you will just write and ask for Information Folder G. Now, this is the one that presents the true Sabbath in all of its simple biblical beauty. And here's a subject, friend, that's been so grossly neglected and misunderstood by millions of Christians today. And you need to study this folder, Folder G. There's no cost for it at all, so why don't you sit down and write for it right now? And now, this is Joe Cruz saying goodbye for today.

0: This is Ivan Williams with Brighter Hope. Jesus is guilty. Luke 15:2 tells us that church leaders were blaming Jesus for eating and receiving sinners. Well, I'm so glad that he came to receive us. If Jesus didn't come to receive sinners, I don't know who he would have come to receive. The Bible says that all have sinned and come short of the glory of God. In Luke 15, Jesus told the parable of the lost son and the lost coin and the lost sheep. And Jesus, who is passionate about the lost, so passionate that he gave his own life to save you and me. That's good news and hope in Jesus Christ.
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3: My conclusion was, if I really want to find God, it doesn't matter if I see God of Islam, Allah, or God of Christianity. The only thing that I wanted to know, what is the truth?
2: Ali grew up Muslim in Turkey. At university, he met some authentic followers of Jesus. That launched a search for truth. In his search, Christians claimed one thing, Muslims another, and that left him confused. Couldn't God himself show him?
3: I was asking the same question to the Lord. Why don't you speak to me and tell me which one is the right way? You are above everyone. You are above Muhammad, you are above Quran, and you are above Bible. So why don't you convince me?
2: One night, as Ali was crying out, he heard a voice. I am the one you have been searching for. Ali knew it was Jesus. Join Jesus' mission of love in the Muslim world. FrontiersUSA.org.

0: This is the day the Lord hath made. We will rejoice and be glad in it. For we are the head and not the tail, the beginning and not the end, the lender, not the borrower, the healed, not the sick, the wise, not the foolish, the strong, not the weak, the heirs, not the servants. Everything we set our hand to will prosper and not fail. No weapon formed against us shall prosper. In the name of Jesus Christ, GospelTractSociety.org.
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3: The Lord is pleased when you seek Him above everything else. Psalm 37, verses 23 and 24 says, "The steps of the godly are directed by the Lord. He delights in every detail of their lives. Though they stumble, they will not fall, for the Lord holds them by the hand." Take His hand today. Psalm 37, verses 23 and 24.
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5: Headlines change by the hour. Fear spreads fast, and people everywhere are asking the same question: what happens next? From the Voice of Prophecy, this is The Approaching Storm. Today's episode, Earth's Final Moments. Ken Norton walks through Earth's final crisis and the hope that waits for you beyond the storm.
6: Welcome to the final presentation in the Approaching Storm series on Last Day Events. I'm Ken Norton, Speaker-Director for the Voice of Prophecy. In this series, we have looked at the details surrounding the Sunday Law, the shaking, the latter rain, and the loud cry. We have seen how important it is for us to anchor ourselves into Jesus now so that we do not drift away when the storm of the last days comes upon us. In the first six presentations, we have focused on events that take place during the little time of trouble, before the close of probation. In this last presentation entitled Earth's Final Moments and the Dawn of Eternity, we turn our attention to the events that will transpire from the close of probation until the second coming of Jesus. Let's pray to begin. Lord God, open our eyes that we may see wondrous things from your law. Teach us, Jesus, so that we may be ready for your soon coming. In Jesus' name we pray, amen. At that time, Michael shall stand up, the great prince who stands watch over the sons of your people. And there shall be a time of trouble such as never was since there was a nation, even to that time. And at that time, your people shall be delivered, everyone who is found written in the book. Ellen White, the author of The Great Controversy, and in the chapter titled The Time of Trouble, she opens with this verse from Daniel 12. She then gives this explanation, and it's a long quote, but it's important for us to see the entire context. When the third angel's message closes, mercy no longer pleads for the guilty inhabitants of the earth. The people of God have accomplished their work. They have received the latter rain, the refreshing from the presence of the Lord, and they are prepared for the trying hour before them. Angels are hastening to and fro in heaven. An angel returning from the earth announces that his work is done. The final test has been brought upon the world, and all who have proved themselves loyal to the divine precepts have received the seal of the living God. Then Jesus ceases his intercession in the sanctuary above. He lifts his hands and with a loud voice says, "It is done." And all the angelic host lay off their crowns as he makes the solemn announcement. "He that is unjust, let him be unjust still. And he which is filthy, let him be filthy still. And he that is righteous, let him be righteous still. And he that is holy, let him be holy still." Every case has been decided for life or death. Christ has made the atonement for his people and blotted out their sins. The number of his subjects is made up. The kingdom and dominion and the greatness of the kingdom under the whole heaven is about to be given to the heirs of salvation, and Jesus is to reign as King of Kings and Lord of Lords. When he leaves the sanctuary, darkness covers the inhabitants of the earth. In that fearful time, the righteous must live in the sight of a holy God without an intercessor. The restraint which has been upon the wicked is removed, and Satan has entire control of the finally impenitent. God's long-suffering has ended, the world has rejected his mercy, despised his love, and trampled upon his law. The wicked have passed the boundary of their probation. The Spirit of God, persistently resisted, has been at last withdrawn. Unsheltered by divine grace, they have no protection from the wicked one. Satan will then plunge the inhabitants of the earth into one great final trouble. As the angels of God cease to hold in check the fierce winds of human passion, all the elements of strife will be let loose. In both the Old and New Testament, there is a title given to this great time of trouble. It's called the Day of the Lord. From the Old Testament book of Zephaniah, we read, "Be silent in the presence of the Lord God, for the day of the Lord is at hand. For the Lord has prepared a sacrifice. He has invited his guests. And it shall be in the day of the Lord's sacrifice that I will punish the princes and the king's children and all such as are clothed with foreign apparel. The great day of the Lord is near. It is near and hastens quickly. The noise of the day of the Lord is bitter. There the mighty men shall cry out. That day is a day of wrath, a day of trouble and distress, a day of devastation and desolation, a day of darkness and gloominess, a day of clouds and thick darkness, a day of trumpet and alarm against the fortified cities and against the high towers. I will bring distress upon men, and they shall walk like blind men, because they have sinned against the Lord. Their blood shall be poured out like dust, and their flesh like refuse." From the New Testament, in 2 Peter chapter 3, we read this, "But the day of the Lord will come as a thief in the night, in which the heavens will pass away with great noise, and the elements will melt with fervent heat. Both the earth and the works that are in it will be burned up." It will indeed be a time of trouble such as never was. Ellen White says, "A time of trouble such as never was is soon to open upon us. It is often the case that trouble is greater in anticipation than in reality, but this is not true of the crisis before us. The most vivid presentation cannot reach the magnitude of the ordeal. This final presentation is not designed to cause fear, worry, or anxiety about what lies ahead in the future, but to do just the opposite. This presentation is meant to be an expansion on the hope-filled ending of the verse that we just looked at in Daniel 12, verse 1. After stating that there will be a time of trouble, Daniel says, "At that time, Michael shall stand up, the great prince who stands watch over the sons of your people, and there shall be a time of trouble such as never was since there was a nation, even to that time. And at that time, your people shall be delivered, everyone who is found written in the book." God will deliver his people. But before that deliverance, God's people will be living during a time such as never was or ever will be again. It is a period that has become known as the great time of trouble. During this time, the seven last plagues will fall, and a death decree will be issued against God's faithful people as they themselves experience what the Bible calls the time of Jacob's trouble. During the great time of trouble, both the righteous and the wicked will suffer, but their suffering will not be the same in nature. Let's first take a look at the experience of the wicked at that time. This from the book, The Great Controversy. When Christ ceases his intercession in the sanctuary, the unmingled wrath threatened against those who worship the beast in his image and receive his mark will be poured out. The plagues upon Egypt when God was about to deliver Israel were similar in character to those more terrible and extensive judgments which are to fall upon the world just before the final deliverance of God's people. Ellen White doesn't explain it here as she does in other places, but God's wrath poured out after the close of probation is called unmingled wrath. Why? Because it's unmingled with mercy. But don't miss something here. What God will do to the wicked inhabitants of the earth during the plagues is very much out of character for him as a merciful God. The prophet Isaiah, when describing the future punishment of the wicked at the end of time, makes an interesting statement. He says, "For the Lord will rise up as at Mount Perazim. He will be angry as in the valley of Gibeon, that he may do his work, his awesome work, and bring to pass his act, his unusual or strange act." And what is this unusual, strange act? Isaiah tells us in the very next verse. "Now therefore, do not be mockers, lest your bonds be made strong. For I have heard from the Lord God of hosts, a destruction determined even upon the whole earth." To our merciful God, the act of destruction is a foreign, unfamiliar, strange act. He takes absolutely no delight in punishing or destroying people. He has made it clear that this is not something that he enjoys. "Say to them, as I live, says the Lord God, I have no pleasure in the death of the wicked, but that the wicked turn from his way and live. Turn, turn from your evil ways. For why should you die, O house of Israel?" I like the way Ellen White puts all this in context as she describes the time of the plagues. "The severity of the retribution awaiting the transgressor may be judged by the Lord's reluctance to execute justice. The nation with which he bears long and which he will not smite until it has filled up the measure of its iniquity in God's account will finally drink the cup of wrath unmixed with mercy." He is reluctant, but he is also just. And there seems to be indication in the description of the plagues that some of the plagues are direct punishments in response to the persecution that the wicked have been heaping upon the righteous at that time. We will see that in a moment. The plagues are described in Revelation 16, 1 through 21. Let's take time to read each one. "Then I heard a loud voice from the temple saying to the seven angels, 'Go and pour out the bowls of the wrath of God on the earth.' So the first went and poured out his bowl upon the earth, and a foul and loathsome sore came upon the men who had the mark of the beast and those who worshipped his image." A foul and loathsome sore may best be described as extremely painful boils. "Then the second angel poured out his bowl on the sea, and it became blood as of a dead man, and every living creature in the sea died." From all indications, the seas will turn into the consistency, odor, and color of a dead man's blood. "Then the third angel poured out his bowl on the rivers and the springs of water, and they became blood. And I heard the angel of the waters saying, 'You are righteous, O Lord, the one who is and who was and who is to be, because you have judged these things. For they have shed the blood of saints and prophets, and you have given them blood to drink, for it is their just due.' And I heard another angel from the altar saying, 'Even so, Lord God Almighty, true and righteous are your judgments.' Not only the seawater turns to blood, but all potable water turns to blood as well and becomes undrinkable. Then the fourth angel poured out his bowl on the sun, and power was given to him to scorch men with fire. And men were scorched with great heat, and they blasphemed the name of God who has power over these plagues. And they did not repent and give him glory." How much hotter the sun gets than it is now, we don't know. But the heat will literally be scorching and unbearable. Then the fifth angel poured out his bowl on the throne of the beast, and his kingdom became full of darkness, and they gnawed their tongues because of the pain. They blaspheme the God of heaven because of their pains and their sores and did not repent of their deeds. The earth will become a place of extremes. In the fourth plague, right before this one, brightness and heat at one extreme, only to swing in the opposite direction to a darkness that is not only felt, but extremely painful. Then the sixth angel poured out his bowl on the great river Euphrates, and its water was dried up, so that the way of the kings from the east might be prepared. And I saw three unclean spirits like frogs coming out of the mouth of the dragon, out of the mouth of the beast, and out of the mouth of the false prophet. For they are spirits of demons, performing signs which go out to the kings of the earth and of the whole world to gather them to the battle of that great day of God Almighty. Behold, I am coming as a thief. Blessed is he who watches and keeps his garments, lest he walk naked and they see his shame. And they gathered them together to the place called in Hebrew Armageddon. Unfortunately, time does not permit us to decode the symbolism in this plague. In summary, all support for end-time Babylon will be dried up, and demonic spirits will have free reign on this earth to gather all the inhabitants of the world into one final rebellious army against God. Then the seventh angel poured out his bowl into the air, and a loud voice came out of the temple of heaven from the throne saying, "It is done." And there were noises and thunderings and lightnings, and there was a great earthquake, such a mighty and great earthquake as had not occurred since men were on the earth. Now the great city was divided into three parts, and the cities of the nations fell, and great Babylon was remembered before God to give her the cup of the wine of the fierceness of his wrath. Then every island fled away, and the mountains were not found. And great hail from heaven fell upon men, each hailstone about the weight of a talent. Men blasphemed God because of the plague of the hail, since that plague was exceedingly great. In the seventh plague, there is a planet-shaking earthquake. The wicked turn against each other, islands and mountains disappear, and 75 to 100-pound hailstones decimate the earth. How is it possible that anyone could survive after plagues like these? Ellen White gives us some insight. These plagues are not universal, or the inhabitants of the earth would be wholly cut off. Yet they will be the most awful scourges that have ever been known to mortals. All the judgments upon men prior to the close of probation have been mingled with mercy. The pleading blood of Christ has shielded the sinner from receiving the full measure of his guilt, but in the final judgment, wrath is poured out unmixed with mercy. During several of the plagues, we saw that the wicked vented their fury against God. But soon their vented fury turns from heaven to a group of people on the earth who did not experience the plagues. Ellen White explains what happens next. These plagues enraged the wicked against the righteous. They thought that we had brought the judgments of God upon them, and that if they could rid the earth of us, the plagues would then be stayed. Ellen White expounds more about this in The Great Controversy. She says that the anger of the wicked turns into a death decree. As the Sabbath has become the special point of controversy throughout Christendom, and religious and secular authorities have combined to enforce the observance of the Sunday, the persistent refusal of a small minority to yield to the popular demand will make them objects of universal execration. It will be urged that the few who stand in opposition to an institution of the church and a law of the state ought not to be tolerated. That it is better for them to suffer than for whole nations to be thrown into confusion and lawlessness. This argument will appear conclusive, and a decree will finally be issued against those who hallow the Sabbath of the fourth commandment, denouncing them as deserving of the severest punishment and giving the people liberty after a certain time to put them to death. Romanism in the old world and apostate Protestantism in the new will pursue a similar course toward those who honor all the divine precepts. The death decree is described as part of the sequence of last day events in the book of Revelation. It is here in Revelation 13:15. He, the second beast, was granted power to give breath to the image of the beast, that the image of the beast should both speak and cause as many as would not worship the image of the beast to be killed. This will be the time for God's people to literally run for the hills if they have not done so already, since there will be no towns or cities that will be safe for any of God's followers at that time. Ellen White expands on this in The Great Controversy. As the decree issued by the various rulers of Christendom against commandment keepers shall withdraw the protection of government and abandon them to those who desire their destruction, the people of God will flee from the cities and villages and associate together in companies, dwelling in the most desolate and solitary places. Many will find refuge in the strongholds of the mountains. Like the Christians of the Piedmont valleys, they will make the high places of the earth their sanctuaries and will thank God for the munitions of rocks. And then comes one of my favorite quotes concerning last day events. Though a general decree has fixed the time when commandment keepers may be put to death, their enemies will in some cases anticipate the decree and before the time specified will endeavor to take their lives. But none can pass the mighty guardian stationed about every faithful soul. Some are assailed in their flight from the cities and villages, but the swords raised against them break and fall powerless as a straw. Others are defended by angels in the form of men of war. What these skirmishes with angelic men of war might look like is fodder for the imagination. But unfortunately, not everyone makes it out of the cities and villages into the mountains to hide. Many of all nations and of all classes, high and low, rich and poor, black and white, will be cast into the most unjust and cruel bondage. The beloved of God pass weary days, bound in chains, shut in by prison bars, sentenced to be slain, some apparently left to die of starvation in dark and loathsome dungeons. No human ear is open to hear their moans. No human hand is ready to lend them help. Though enemies may thrust them into prison, yet dungeon walls cannot cut off the communication between their souls and Christ. One who sees their every weakness, who is acquainted with every trial, is above all earthly powers, and angels will come to them in lonely cells, bringing light and peace from heaven. The prison will be as a palace, for the rich in faith dwell there, and the gloomy walls will be lighted up with heavenly light as when Paul and Silas prayed and sang praises at midnight in the Philippian dungeon. Some of God's people will be hiding in solitary and desolate places, deep in the mountain forests or jungles. Others will be chained to dark dungeon walls behind prison bars. God's people will suffer during this time, but their suffering will not be primarily physical. God will miraculously take care of all of their physical needs. The people of God will not be free from suffering, but while persecuted and distressed, while they endure privation and suffer for want of food, they will not be left to perish. That God who cared for Elijah will not pass by one of his self-sacrificing children. He who numbers the hairs of their head will care for them, and in time of famine they shall be satisfied. While the wicked are dying from hunger and pestilence, angels will shield the righteous and supply their wants. To him that walketh righteously is the promise, bread shall be given him, his water shall be sure. When the poor and needy seek water, and there is none, and their tongue faileth for thirst, I, the Lord, will hear them. I, the God of Israel, will not forsake them. Yes, there may be some physical suffering by God's people at this time, but that will not be the greatest cause of their suffering. Their suffering will be of a different nature and will be allowed for a very specific purpose. Ellen White describes what happens after the death decree has gone out while people are still hiding or in prison. She says, "The people of God will then be plunged into those scenes of affliction and distress described by the prophet Jeremiah as the time of Jacob's trouble. Thus saith the Lord, we have heard a voice of trembling, of fear, and not of peace. All faces are turned into paleness. Alas, for that day is great, so that none is like it. It is even the time of Jacob's trouble, but he shall be saved out of it. What is this time of Jacob's trouble? As Satan influenced Esau to march against Jacob, so he will stir up the wicked to destroy God's people in the time of trouble. And as he accused Jacob, he will urge his accusations against the people of God. He numbers the world as his subjects. But the little company who keep the commandments of God are resisting his supremacy. If he could blot them from the earth, his triumph would be complete. He sees that holy angels are guarding them, and he infers that their sins have been pardoned, but he does not know that their cases have been decided in the sanctuary above. He has an accurate knowledge of the sins which he has tempted them to commit, and he presents these before God in the most exaggerated light. He claims them as his prey and demands that they be given into his hands to destroy. As Satan accuses the people of God on account of their sins, the Lord permits him to try them to the uttermost. Their confidence in God, their faith and firmness will be severely tested. As they review the past, their hopes sink, for in their whole lives they can see little good. They are fully conscious of their weakness and unworthiness. Satan endeavors to terrify them with the thought that their cases are hopeless, that the stain of their defilement will never be washed away. He hopes so to destroy their faith that they will yield to his temptations and turn from their allegiance to God. They, the righteous, afflict their souls before God, pointing to their past repentance of their many sins and pleading the Savior's promise, "Let him take hold of my strength that he may make peace with me, and he shall make peace with me." Their faith does not fail because their prayers are not immediately answered. Though suffering the keenest anxiety, terror, and distress, they do not cease their intercessions. They lay hold of the strength of God as Jacob laid hold of the angel. And the language of their souls is, "I will not let thee go except thou bless me." This is an intense time of suffering for God's people. Isaiah compared it to the time when Jacob physically wrestled the angel, who we know

just before their deliverance. Jacob's history is also an assurance that God will not cast off those who have been deceived and tempted and betrayed into sin, but who have returned unto him with true repentance. While Satan seeks to destroy this class, God will send his angels to comfort and protect them in the time of peril. The assaults of Satan are fierce and determined. His delusions are terrible. But the Lord's eye is upon his people, and his ear listens to their cries. Their affliction is great. The flames of the furnace seem about to consume them, but the refiner will bring them forth as gold tried in the fire. God's love for his children during the period of their severest trial is as strong and tender as in the days of their sunniest prosperity. But it is needful for them to be placed in the furnace of fire. Their earthliness must be consumed that the image of Christ may be perfectly reflected. The most difficult part for God's faithful people during that time is that it will seem, from all outward appearances, that God has abandoned them and that death for them is just around the corner. To human sight, it will appear that the people of God must soon seal their testimony with their blood, as did the martyrs before them. They themselves begin to fear that the Lord has left them to fall by the hand of their enemies. It is a time of fearful agony. Day and night they cry unto God for deliverance. The wicked exult, and the jeering cry is heard, "Where now is your faith? Why does not God deliver you out of our hands if you are indeed his people?" Like Jacob, all are wrestling with God. Their countenances express their internal struggle. Paleness sits upon every face, yet they cease not their earnest intercession. Could men see with heavenly vision, they would behold companies of angels that excel in strength, stationed about those who have kept the word of Christ's patience. With sympathizing tenderness, angels have witnessed their distress and have heard their prayers. They are waiting the word of their commander to snatch them from their peril. But they must wait yet a little longer. The people of God must drink of the cup and be baptized with the baptism. The very delay so painful to them is the best answer to their petitions. As they endeavor to wait trustingly for the Lord to work, they are led to exercise faith, hope, and patience, which have been too little exercised during their religious experience. Just when all hope seems lost, and the darkness would seem to shut out every ray of light, the veil between the seen and the unseen world begins to be lifted. This from the Great Controversy. As the wrestling ones urge their petitions before God, the veil separating them from the unseen seems almost withdrawn. The heavens glow with the dawning of eternal day, and like the melody of angel songs, the words fall upon the ear, "Stand fast to your allegiance. Help is coming." Christ, the Almighty Victor, holds out to his weary soldiers a crown of immortal glory, and his voice comes from the gates ajar, "Lo, I am with you. Be not afraid. I am acquainted with all your sorrows. I have borne your griefs. You are not warring against untried enemies. I have fought the battle in your behalf, and in my name you are more than conquerors. The precious Savior will send help just when we need it. The way to heaven is consecrated by his footprints. Every thorn that wounds our feet has wounded his. Every cross that we are called to bear, he has borne before us. The Lord permits conflicts to prepare the soul for peace. The time of trouble is a fearful ordeal for God's people, but it is the time for every true believer to look up, and by faith he may see the bow of promise encircling him. It is during this time, right before God delivers his people, that the righteous are given another short but beautiful revelation of God's glory that encourages them to hold on just a little longer. By the people of God, a voice clear and melodious is heard saying, "Look up," and lifting their eyes to the heavens, they behold the bow of promise. The black, angry clouds that covered the firmament are parted. And like Stephen, they look up steadfastly into heaven and see the glory of God and the Son of Man seated upon his throne. In his divine form, they discern the marks of his humiliation, and from his lips they hear the request presented before his Father and the holy angels. "I will that they also, whom

0: thou hast given me, be with me where I am. Again, a voice musical and triumphant is heard saying, they come, holy, harmless, and undefiled. They have kept the word of my patience. They shall walk among the angels. And the pale, quivering lips of those who have held fast their faith utter a shout of victory. And then the sign so long waited for appears in the heavens. Soon there appears in the east a small black cloud, about half the size of a man's hand. It is the cloud which surrounds the Savior and which seems in the distance to be shrouded in darkness. The people of God know this to be the sign of the Son of Man. In solemn silence they gaze upon it as it draws near the earth, becoming lighter and more glorious until it is a great white cloud, its base a glory like consuming fire, and above it the rainbow of the covenant. Jesus rides forth as a mighty conqueror. With anthems of celestial melody, the holy angels, a vast unnumbered throng, attend him on his way. The firmament seems filled with radiant forms, 10,000 times 10,000 and thousands of thousands. No human pen can portray the scene. No mortal mind is adequate to conceive its splendor. As the living cloud comes still near, every eye beholds the Prince of Life. No crown of thorns now mars that sacred head, but a diadem of glory rests upon his holy brow. His countenance outshines the dazzling brightness of the noonday sun, and he hath on his vesture and on his thigh a name written, King of Kings and Lord of Lords. Before his presence, all faces are turned into paleness. Upon the rejecters of God's mercy falls the terror of eternal despair. The heart melteth, and the knees smite together, and the faces of them all gather blackness. The righteous cry with trembling, who shall be able to stand? The angel's song is hushed, and there is a period of awful silence. Then the voice of Jesus is heard saying, my grace is sufficient for you. The faces of the righteous are lighted up, and joy fills every heart. And the angels strike a note higher and sing again as they draw still near to the earth. The King of Kings descends upon the cloud, wrapped in flaming fire. The heavens are rolled together as a scroll, the earth trembles before him, and every mountain and island is moved out of its place. And the kings of the earth, and the great men, and the rich men, and the chief captains, and the mighty men, and every bondman, and every freeman, hid themselves in the dens and in the rocks of the mountains, and said to the mountains and rocks, fall on us, and hide us from the face of him that sitteth on the throne, and from the wrath of the Lamb. For the great day of his wrath is come, and who shall be able to stand? And then the moment that so many of us have been looking forward to since the day we lost loved ones who died in Christ. Amid the reeling of the earth, the flash of lightning, and the roar of thunder, the voice of the Son of God calls forth the sleeping saints. He looks upon the graves of the righteous, then raising his hands to heaven, he cries, awake, awake, awake ye that sleep in the dust, and arise. Throughout the length and breadth of the earth, the dead shall hear that voice, and they that hear shall live. And the whole earth shall ring with the tread of the exceeding great army of every nation, kindred, tongue, and people. From the prison house of death they come, clothed with immortal glory, crying, O death, where is thy sting? O grave, where is thy victory? And the living righteous and the risen saints unite their voices in a long, glad shout of victory. And those of us who are alive experience just as powerful a miracle as being raised from the dead. The living righteous are changed in a moment, in the twinkling of an eye. At the voice of God, they were glorified. Now they are made immortal, and with the risen saints are caught up to meet their Lord in the air. Angels gather together his elect from the four winds, from one end of heaven to the other. Little children are borne by holy angels to their mother's arms. Friends long separated by death are united, never more to part, and with songs of gladness ascend together to the city of God. I wish there was time to go through the details of what happens after God's people reach the heavenly city. Ellen White saw and visioned things she said can't even be described by pen. But there is one of her descriptions that stands out among the others. It highlights the incredible joy and satisfaction the saved will have in heaven because of something they did here on earth. When the saved reach heaven, they will see among the redeemed those who were won to Christ through their prayers and through their earnest efforts put forth here on earth. With unutterable love, Jesus welcomes his faithful ones to the joy of their Lord. The Savior's joy is in seeing, in the kingdom of glory, the souls that have been saved by his agony and humiliation. And the redeemed will be sharers in his joy as they behold among the blessed those who have been won to Christ through their prayers, their labors, and their loving sacrifice. As they gather about the great white throne, gladness unspeakable will fill their hearts when they behold those whom they have won for Christ and see that one has gained others and these still others, all brought into the haven of rest, there to lay their crowns at Jesus' feet and praise him through the endless cycles of eternity. What a glorious day that will be. This isn't, of course, the end of the story. Revelation fills in the final details in the last few pages of the Bible. The 1,000 years that follow the second coming of Jesus find Satan confined to this desolate planet alone with his angels. The saved are in heaven during this time going over the record books, for God has given them authority to judge lost people and lost angels. After the 1,000 years are completed, the New Jerusalem descends to this planet and the wicked are raised to receive their sentencing. The wicked, led by Satan, try to attack the holy city. As they do so, fire comes down from God out of heaven and devours them. Then the book of Revelation ends in a way we should expect it to end, with the same appeal that is found on nearly every page from Genesis to Revelation. The Holy Scriptures close with an appeal from Jesus himself, inviting all who are thirsty to come and drink deeply of the salvation that God offers freely to all who will just come. And this appeal is a fitting way to close this series. And behold, I am coming quickly, and my reward is with me to give to everyone according to his work. I am the Alpha and the Omega, the beginning and the end, the first and the last. Blessed are those who do his commandments, that they may have the right to the tree of life and may enter through the gates into the city. And the Spirit and the bride say, come. And let him who hears say, come. And let him who thirsts, come. Whoever desires, let him take the water of life freely. He who testifies to these things says, surely I am coming quickly. Amen. Even so, come, Lord Jesus. The grace of our Lord Jesus Christ be with you all. Amen. May the grace of our Lord Jesus Christ be with you all. Amen.
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4: SRN News, I'm John Scott. A news helicopter for NBC and Telemundo 52 crashed in Chatsworth, that's near Los Angeles, and killed at least three people. NBC4 Los Angeles anchor Colleen Williams identified two people on the helicopter who were killed as reporter Eliana Moreno and pilot George Marcheniu. The helicopter was covering an earlier fatal bus accident in which two people died and six were injured. There's a push for more regulations in the skies following several deadly air crashes.
5: Families of the 67 victims killed in last year's D.C. midair collision between an American Airlines jet and an Army helicopter, including Doug Lane, who lost his wife and son, are urging Congress and regulators to improve safety measures to prevent future tragedies.
6: We need the people with the power to turn this tragedy into change, to do theirs, and to finish it.
5: Rachel Ferris, who lost four family members, insists airlines must also do more.
7: Do the thing you would demand if your wife and son were on that airplane.
5: NTSB Chair Jennifer Homendy says victims' families deserve more.
8: But we can't spend another moment looking them in the eye and doing nothing.
4: Julie Walker reporting. NATO jets downing a drone in Lithuanian airspace.
9: Lithuania's National Crisis Management Center says the drone was downed around 60 miles west of the country's capital Vilnius and near the Kaunas Reservoir. The incursion follows a speech by NATO Secretary General Mark Rutte on Monday, where he said that strikes close to NATO territory showed Russian President Vladimir Putin's desperation and also his desire to sow fear and terror. Rutte added such strikes would drive the Transatlantic Organization to increase its support for Kyiv. I'm Charles de Ledesma.
4: The Federal Reserve meeting today expected to raise its short-term interest rate. This is SRN News.
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4: Some pastors making less money these days.
10: According to a new study released by Lifeway Research and Guidestone Financial, most senior pastors in Southern Baptist churches have seen their pay packages and health care cut back over the past 2 years. Lifeway spokesman Scott McConnell says, quote, many churches are feeling the financial pressure of having a smaller number of active members than before COVID, and pastors are bearing the consequences. Michael Harrington reporting.
4: Court cases involving Twin Cities churches and immigration enforcement highlight how the acrimonious debate continues to roil faith communities in Minnesota. More than three dozen anti-Trump protesters have asked for their charges to be dismissed after they disrupted a worship service in a St. Paul church. In a separate case, a liberal Minneapolis Baptist church is asking for the government to be reprimanded after allegedly spying on protest-related activity on its property. This is SRN News. While holding a White House press briefing, Attorney General Todd Blanche said President Trump is allowed to be critical of the Supreme Court following their decision on mail-in ballots for the 2026 midterm elections. Blanche says the president has every right to speak out.
11: He is very frustrated, and I wasn't at the interviews that he participated in during the last administration when he selected these folks to be on the Supreme Court. He has every right, and indeed he should communicate his concerns with the Supreme Court whenever he has them. This isn't the first time that he's done it, and it won't be the last.
4: Federal authorities say the intelligence services of the Russian Federation are seeking to kill people in the U.S. and European countries who support Ukraine. FBI officials say the agency and its partners have disrupted Russia's attempts to conduct violent acts throughout the U.S. More details at SRNNews.com.
12: The Lord is pleased when you seek Him above everything else. Psalm 37, verses 23 and 24 says, "The steps of the godly are directed by the Lord. He delights in every detail of their lives. Though they stumble, they will not fall, for the Lord holds them by the hand." Take His hand today. Psalm 37, verses 23 and 24.
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14: Reading from 1 Kings 18, verses 45 and 46. "Meanwhile, the sky grew black with clouds. The wind rose. A heavy rain started falling, and Ahab rode off to Jezreel. The power of the Lord came on Elijah, and he ran ahead of Ahab all the way to Jezreel." This is Max Lucado. Elijah, the prophet who brought down fire, is now the prophet who brings down rain. Elijah, the prophet who knelt on Carmel in prayer, becomes the prophet who descends in a flurry. His action inspires us to do likewise. Lift up your eyes. Trust the promises of God. Apart from them, life will beat you up. But armed with them, you will weather any storm. How different our lives would be if we heeded the promises and not the problems. This is Max Lucado.

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1: Divorce may be happening more and more these days, but there's still something about it that shocks us when we hear that close friends are separating.
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1: It's very easy for us to be so overwhelmed by our friends' problems that we simply ignore them. 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

Where's the strength that at times possessed me with great strides? Where are the wings that I thought myself to keep that would lift me now to safety, to the distant lofty heights? O Christ, be God of my fear, Christ, God of my despairing, and of my hopes misplaced. How I long to surrender all care, all concerns, all matters too great for me. How I long for the great coil to unwind. I will wait for the morning to rise upon me, and in its quietest music, to possess the knowledge that is like sweetness to the soul, a Sabbath to the troubled heart of man. The heart will find its wings, joy will find a tongue. The soul shed its need, it is too long fed from the ravages of its own hunger. The noise will cease, the voices will be stilled, and the wanderer will come home again.

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1: Our world is facing a global mental health crisis. Over 200 million people across this planet suffer from internet and social media addiction. More than half of all students have said social media made them feel less confident about themselves. Teens who spend 5 hours or more a day on their devices are 70% more likely to have a risk factor for suicide. Over 90% of parents think social media is having a negative impact on their children's mental health. In fact, the Surgeon General suggests adding a warning label that states, social media can be toxic to the mental health of young people. 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
3: Hi, I'm Joy Michaels, and welcome to Heartbeat. My friend's daughter said to her father that she wanted to get married. She honestly believed at 4 years old that she could get married, while another little girl I know truly believes she can fly. It's funny what children honestly believe. In the Bible, Jesus tells us, unless you change and become like little children, you will never enter the kingdom of heaven. Jesus wanted his followers to understand that believing isn't all that complicated. It's just trusting like a child, believing wholeheartedly that what God said is true. Are you willing to believe like a child today? Heartbeat is brought to you by the Salvation Army.

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1: 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When we belong to Jesus, we know Him as our Savior and our Lord, but we also know Him as our friend. He loves us more than we can imagine. He's always with us, and He will never leave us. There is no greater friend than Him.
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9: With SRN News, I'm John Scott. A news helicopter for NBC and Telemundo 52 crashed in Chatsworth, that's near Los Angeles, and killed at least three people. NBC4 Los Angeles anchor Colleen Williams identified two people on the helicopter who were killed as reporter Eliana Moreno and pilot George Marcheniu. The helicopter was covering an earlier fatal bus accident in which two people died and six were injured. There's a push for more regulations in the skies following several deadly air crashes.
10: Families of the 67 victims killed in last year's D.C. mid-air collision between an American Airlines jet and an Army helicopter, including Doug Lane, who lost his wife and son, are urging Congress and regulators to improve safety measures to prevent future tragedies.
11: We need the people with the power to turn this tragedy into change, to do theirs, and to finish it.
10: Rachel Ferris, who lost four family members, insists airlines must also do more.
12: Do the thing you would demand if your wife and son were on that airplane.
10: NTSB Chair Jennifer Homendy says victims' families deserve more.
13: But we can't spend another moment looking them in the eye and doing nothing.
9: Julie Walker reporting. NATO jets downing a drone in Lithuanian airspace.
14: Lithuania's National Crisis Management Center says the drone was downed around 60 miles west of the country's capital Vilnius and near the Kaunas Reservoir. The incursion follows a speech by NATO Secretary General Mark Rutte on Monday, where he said that strikes close to NATO territory showed Russian President Vladimir Putin's desperation and also his desire to sow fear and terror. Rutte added such strikes would drive the Transatlantic Organization to increase its support for Kyiv. I'm Charles de Ledesma.
9: The Federal Reserve meeting today expected to raise its short-term interest rate. This is SRN News.
15: I was looking at some t-shirts for sale. One showed a four-wheel drive that was in a very precarious position on a very bad trail. The caption on the shirt said, "Half of all emergency room visits start with the phrase, 'Hey guys, watch this.'" A spare tire cover I saw said, "Hang on, I'm going to try something." Well, emergency room visits can happen from other things, too. "Hey, guys, watch me buy this piece of equipment." Or, "Hey, guys, watch me buy this land." Or, "Hey, guys, watch me buy this airplane." Well, buying something isn't always bad. It could be the right thing. But buying is one thing. Living life afterwards is another. It could result in sleepless nights, worry and anxiety, poor diet, overstressed marriages, and emergency room visits. "Hey guys, watch this." That might be exciting, but it can be pricey in more ways than money. The Bible does say that before we start a project, we should consider the cost. This is Rod Bieber with Seed Time and Harvest.
9: Some pastors making less money these days.
16: According to a new study released by Lifeway Research and Guidestone Financial, most senior pastors in Southern Baptist churches have seen their pay packages and health care cut back over the past 2 years. Lifeway spokesman Scott McConnell says, quote, "Many churches are feeling the financial pressure of having a smaller number of active members than before COVID, and pastors are bearing the consequences." Michael Harrington reporting.
9: Court cases involving Twin Cities churches and immigration enforcement highlight how the acrimonious debate continues to roil faith communities in Minnesota. More than three dozen anti-Trump protesters have asked for their charges to be dismissed after they disrupted a worship service in a St. Paul church. In a separate case,
17: a liberal Minneapolis Baptist church is asking for the government to be reprimanded after allegedly spying on protest-related activity on its property. This is SRN News. While holding a White House press briefing, Attorney General Todd Blanche said President Trump is allowed to be critical of the Supreme Court following their decision on mail-in ballots for the 2026 midterm elections. Blanche says the president has every right to speak out.
18: He is very frustrated, and I wasn't at the interviews that he participated in during the last administration when he selected these folks to be on the Supreme Court. He has every right, and indeed he should communicate his concerns with the Supreme Court whenever he has them. This isn't the first time that he's done it, and it won't be the last.
17: Federal authorities say the intelligence services of the Russian Federation are seeking to kill people in the U.S. and European countries who support Ukraine. FBI officials say the agency and its partners have disrupted Russia's attempts to conduct violent acts throughout the U.S. More details at srnnews.com.
19: The Lord is pleased when you seek Him above everything else. Psalm 37, verses 23 and 24 says, "The steps of the godly are directed by the Lord. He delights in every detail of their lives. Though they stumble, they will not fall, for the Lord holds them by the hand." Take His hand today. Psalm 37, verses 23 and 24.
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Now we continue reading from the scriptures at Romans 11:33. Oh, the depth of the riches, both of the wisdom and knowledge of God! How unsearchable are his judgments, and unfathomable his ways! For who has known the mind of the Lord? Or who became his counselor? Or who has first given to him that it might be paid back to him again? For from him, and through him, and to him are all things. To him be the glory forever. Amen. Romans chapter 12. Therefore I urge you, brethren, by the mercies of God, to present your bodies a living and holy sacrifice, acceptable to God, which is your spiritual service of worship. And do not be conformed to this world, but be transformed by the renewing of your mind, so that you may prove what the will of God is, that which is good and acceptable and perfect. For through the grace given to me, I say to everyone among you, not to think more highly of himself than he ought to think, but to think so as to have sound judgment, as God has allotted to each a measure of faith. For just as we have many members in one body, and all the members do not have the same function, so we who are many are one body in Christ, and individually members one of another. Since we have gifts that differ according to the grace given to us, each of us is to exercise them accordingly. If prophecy, according to the proportion of his faith. If service, in his serving. Or he who teaches, in his teaching. Or he who exhorts, in his exhortation. He who gives, with liberality. He who leads, with diligence. He who shows mercy, with cheerfulness. Let love be without hypocrisy. Abhor what is evil. Cling to what is good. Be devoted to one another in brotherly love. Give preference to one another in honor. Not lagging behind in diligence. Fervent in spirit. Serving the Lord. Rejoicing in hope. Persevering in tribulation. Devoted to prayer. Contributing to the needs of the saints. Practicing hospitality. Bless those who persecute you. Bless and do not curse. Rejoice with those who rejoice, and weep with those who weep. Be of the same mind toward one another. Do not be haughty in mind, but associate with the lowly. Do not be wise in your own estimation. Never pay back evil for evil to anyone. Respect what is right in the sight of all men. If possible, so far as it depends on you, be at peace with all men. Never take your own revenge, beloved, but leave room for the wrath of God. For it is written, "Vengeance is mine, I will repay," says the Lord. But if your enemy is hungry, feed him. And if he's thirsty, give him a drink. For in so doing you will heap burning coals on his head. Do not be overcome by evil, but overcome evil with good. This is The Word with Nicholas Hope. And the address here is Post Office Box 444, Paradise, California, 95969.

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1: 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Are you building them up or are you tearing them down? And I'm telling you, it's so easy to see the negative and tear them down with our words. So what can we do to build our kids up or our husbands up? And we're not going to lie or pretend, but it really is helping to see the things that they're doing right.
3: 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By the way, this isn't just for the ladies. 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
2: This is By the Wine. I guess the world has always had a variety of causes and movements. As well-intentioned as many of them might be, it seems the fault for the problems always exists with others. It's always someone else's fault. It's so much easier to blame others. No matter what positive change we might be seeking, starting that change within ourselves is a good idea. The Bible says, "Do not be conformed to this world, but be transformed by the renewal of your mind, that by testing you may discern what is the will of God, what is good and acceptable and perfect." So a good place to start would be to ask, what is the will of God, and with His help, how can the cause begin within me? This is By the Way.
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1: Welcome to Jesus Wins, a daily devotional by Elizabeth Talbot. This whole month of September, we will be exploring the topic, sharing His mercy. September 16, His Conclusion. Then Jesus said to him, "Go and do the same." Luke 10, verse 37. Our young adult group went whitewater rafting every year. On one of these trips, the more experienced people decided to take a longer and more difficult river run. We were used to all the documentation and the guide's lectures about safety. But that day, when an emergency occurred, more than just talk was needed. One of the rafts turned over in one of the larger rapids, trapping people underneath. The guide acted instantaneously and got the rest of the group out of trouble with firm and clear instructions. Her knowledge and her actions saved their lives. As important as lectures were, the time for action had come. An expert of the law came to Jesus asking about eternal life. Jesus, in turn, asked him what was written in the law. The lawyer answered, summarizing the law by quoting Deuteronomy 6, verse 5, and Leviticus 19, verse 18, loving God and loving our neighbor. Jesus commended him for his answer, but the lawyer then asked, "And who is my neighbor?" Luke 10, verse 29. In response, Jesus told the parable of the Good Samaritan, verses 30 through 37, which we started to review yesterday. The story is narrated in a crescendo-like series of shocks. First, the level of violence that the man endured. He was robbed, stripped, beaten, and left half dead. The second level of shock is what the religious men, the priest and the Levite, didn't do. They didn't help at all. Their religion was about talking the talk, but not walking the walk. The third shock is what the Samaritan did do. He was a despised foreigner, yet he saw the victim, felt compassion, and cared for his wounds. Loaded him on his own animal, brought him to the inn, took care of him, and paid for his expenses. The fourth level of shock is the conclusion Jesus gives. The expert of the law should imitate the Samaritan. It is hard for us to grasp how this would have astounded his audience. Jesus asked us to show our love and action, just as he did towards us. His love made him come to die for us, when we didn't want anything to do with him. Now he empowers us to love our neighbor, which is everyone he died for. He said that his community would be recognized by their love. John 13, verse 35. And the time to love has come.
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3: With SRN News, I'm Rich Thomason in Washington. The Trump FBI goes 10 for 10. Director Kash Patel at a Senate hearing says the Bureau has captured all of the fugitives on its 10 most wanted list. The last man on the run, described as a thug down in Venezuela, was on the run for years. Patel says this FBI is capturing the worst of the worst all around the world. The European Commission president says the EU is very interested in strengthening its ties with Canada. Ursula von der Leyen tells Canadian Prime Minister Mark Carney the future looks bright.
4: We want to bring the relationship with Canada to the highest level possible. And dear Mark, I said we must urgently reimagine our partnerships. So I would like to work with you on opening the door for Canada to being the first associate member of the European Union.
3: Carney is visiting Europe amid a rift in U.S.-Canada relations. Americans' household income has clawed its way back from the depths of the COVID pandemic, finally topping pre-pandemic levels.
5: The figures show that even after taking into account higher prices, the typical household is now earning more than it did before the pandemic. But it's a small gain over a six-year period, and that helps to explain the generally sour mood many Americans still have about the economy. The report also serves as a stark reminder of how the past 5 years of rising prices have limited Americans' earnings and purchasing power. Bob Agner reporting.
3: We'll hear from the Federal Reserve later today. Economists expect the central bank to announce its hiking interest rates in a bid to rein in inflation. President Trump wants the Fed to lower rates to give the economy a boost. On Wall Street, Dow futures 81 points higher, NASDAQ futures up 121. This is SRN News. A victory.
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3: For children in Indiana.
6: A federal judge has ended a three-year battle over the state's ban on sex change operations and puberty-blocking hormones for kids, issuing a final judgment in favor of Indiana over the American Civil Liberties Union. State Attorney General Todd Rokita calls the ruling, quote, "a critical win against radicals who seek to impose this horrific practice on our kids for ideological and financial reasons." A growing number of states are passing similar laws. Michael Harrington reporting.
3: One of the more conservative religious schools in the country is reporting record enrollment. Officials at Dallas Theological Seminary say they have hit their highest fall enrollment ever, with 2,657 students signed up for the fall semester. The milestone comes at a time of significant change across higher education and theological education in particular. This is SRN News. During a visit to an elementary school, First Lady Melania Trump shares her thoughts on artificial intelligence.
7: The First Lady's trip to Northwestern North Carolina Tuesday came as tech and political leaders debate about how best to regulate the AI industry. Prominent tech leaders have said they're worried about the dangers of AI and call for more oversight. But President Trump has dismissed that idea, calling it a hoax. The First Lady said students need to learn about AI for the U.S. to continue to lead in the technology, but said they need to learn to be vigilant also. John Scott reporting.
3: New AP NORC poll shows Americans growing more concerned about the environmental impact of AI. The survey says about half of Americans are extremely or very concerned about artificial intelligence's environmental impact. That's up 12 points from last year. There are thousands of data centers in the U.S. with construction planned for many more. More details at srnnews.com.
8: The Lord is pleased when you seek Him above everything else. Psalm 37, verses 23 and 24 says, "The steps of the godly are directed by the Lord. He delights in every detail of their lives. Though they stumble, they will not fall, for the Lord holds them by the hand." Take His hand today. Psalm 37, verses 23 and 24.
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9: This is Max McLean. Centuries before John landed on Patmos and saw the revelation of the end of days, Daniel was also given a vision of the rapture. Revelation of John and the dream of Daniel give the same prophecy. Listen to the Bible from Daniel 7. Daniel said, "In my vision at night I looked, and there before me were the four winds of heaven churning up the great sea. Four great beasts, each different from the others, came up out of the sea. The first was like a lion, and it had the wings of an eagle. I watched until its wings were torn off, and it was lifted from the ground so that it stood on 2 feet like a man, and the heart of a man was given to it. And there before me was a second beast, which looked like a bear. It was raised up on one of its sides, and it had 3 ribs in its mouth between its teeth. It was told, 'Get up and eat your fill of flesh.' After that I looked, and there before me was another beast, one that looked like a leopard, and on its back it had 4 wings like those of a bird. This beast had 4 heads, and it was given authority to rule. After that, in my vision at night, I looked, and there before me was a 4th beast, terrifying and frightening and very powerful. It had large iron teeth. It crushed and devoured its victims and trampled underfoot whatever was left. It was different from all the former beasts, and it had 10 horns. While I was thinking about the horns, there before me was another horn, a little one, which came up among them. And 3 of the 1st horns were uprooted before it. This horn had eyes like the eyes of man, and a mouth that spoke boastfully. As I looked, thrones were set in place, and the Ancient of Days took his seat. His clothing was as white as snow. The hair of his head was white like wool. His throne was flaming with fire, and its wheels were all ablaze. A river of fire was flowing, coming out from before him. Thousands upon thousands attended him. 10,000 times 10,000 stood before him. The court was seated, and the books were opened." From Daniel 7. Listen to the Bible. It's great for the soul.
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12: Most of us eat every day, some of us too much, because yesterday's food is not enough to supply energy for today's needs. Why then do some of us expect yesterday's portion of heavenly manna, the Word of God, to keep us through today's challenges? On this program, we are going to change all of that. 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
13: Good morning, good morning, good morning. It is Wednesday, September 16, 2025. No, it isn't. 26. Hello, my name is L. David Harris. I am your host, and this is Your Daily Portion, where we give you God's Word every single day, and today is no exception. We are continuing in our lesson study series through the books of 1st and 2nd Corinthians, and our caption for today is Sufferings for the Sake of the Gospel. Sufferings for the sake of the gospel. Before we get into that, I'd like to just identify the fact that I'm a real live human being. I am not an AI robot. If I were, I wouldn't even have made that mistake. And that's why I don't bother with, worrying about when, God forbid, I do make mistakes. And some of you are quick to type in the chat when I say the wrong date, but like, we're humans and I jump in here with 2 feet every single day. So thank you for your patience. So I'd like to invite you to www.yourdailyportion.com, and I'm asking you to go ahead and click the button that's beneath Stop Guessing What to Do with Your Life. One of my gifts is authenticity, and I use that for the glory of God, right? Discover God's design for your life. You will come away with a personal blueprint, a clear picture of how God has gifted you, the word behind each gift, and a first step toward using it. So please go ahead and click that button, begin the assessment. And also, if you have an opportunity, please contribute to Your Daily Portion Ministries, because we are a listener and viewer supported ministry. Let's jump in here and pray and get underway. God, we thank you for giving us the privilege of coming together again today. And I'm asking you to give us the right perspective concerning sufferings for the gospel's sake, please, and help us to live godly in Christ Jesus. In Jesus' name I pray, amen and amen again. Sufferings for the sake of the gospel. I can just say very quickly that the Bible writers said that if we suffer because of some evil that we have done, that's not acceptable to God. But if we suffer because we are doing what God has called us to do, we're suffering for the sake of the gospel, that, the Bible writer said, is acceptable to God. And so our first and most important thing today is that Paul's sufferings were not the cost of failed ministry. There are times that people say, oh, look, see, she's going through this thing, so that must mean God is not with her. He's going through this thing, that means God's not with him. Do you remember, even while Jesus was on the cross, they were like, oh, yeah, the detractors were like, yeah, so I thought he was him, he could save others, himself he cannot save. Come down now and we'll worship you. And so they would conflate things that they loved or hated and mix it all up and then try to assign some kind of spiritual value to it. And God is showing us that even in the life and work and ministry of Paul, where he would suffer, that had nothing to do with his ministry being successful or not successful. They were proof, in fact, of his faithfulness in ministry. The servant who suffers for the gospel's sake is walking the same road as Jesus Christ, who went to the cross. He gave his life for us. In fact, the Bible says that those who live godly in Christ Jesus shall suffer persecution. If you write a personal promise book, you publish one, I need you to put that promise in there, because a lot of times people miss it. Yeah, if you're godly in Christ Jesus, you're going to suffer persecution. That's a promise from God. But he also promises that great is your reward in heaven, for so persecuted they, the prophets, which were before you. And so our first actual lesson is coming in from 2 Corinthians chapter 11. 2 Corinthians chapter 11, and I'm going to read verse 23, where the Bible reads, "Are they ministers of Christ? I speak as a fool. I am more, in labors more abundant, in stripes," that is the punishments, the difficulties, "above measure, in prisons more frequent, in deaths often." Let me read it another way. "Are they servants of Christ? I am talking like I am out of my mind. I am even more so, in labors more extensive, in imprisonments more frequent, in beatings so numerous, I have lost count, in dangers from death so many times." And so exceedingly and beyond measure, Paul went through his trials as a servant of the living God. Blessed be his name. Beyond measure, surpassingly, Paul uses this word, the word that I didn't pronounce, too many syllables, 7 syllables. Yeah, I can't pronounce that word, to describe the severity of his beatings. They exceeded normal measure. His point is not to generate sympathy. He wasn't saying, "Poor me, you all," or that "you all should congratulate me for being the number one dude who's going through stuff at this moment." That's not what it was. His point was that he was showing his loyalty to God. Let me just put it like that. His loyalty to Christ. Yeah, yeah. That no false teacher who was avoiding suffering could claim greater loyalty to Christ than the one who has absorbed all of this for the gospel's sake. So many false teachers, false everything, and he's saying, no, this is my certificate of authenticity. I'm still with Christ, for I am crucified with Christ. Nevertheless, I live, yet not I, but Christ which liveth within me. And so the life that I now live in this flesh, I'm living unto the Son of God, which loved me and gave himself for me. And so suffering for the gospel's sake is not an exception, in authentic ministry. This is how it looks. It's a pattern. You see it. It's a common reality for all who are God's children. The absence of any cost in ministry is not where we say, "Opsie, yeah, well, the Lord is blessing me right now. The Lord is blessing me right now." Nope, that's not it. Nope. It may be evidence that nothing threatening to the enemy is being accomplished. Just saying, if life is just always smooth for you, yeah, get on your knees and say, "God, please, to just be close to me and help me to be close to you and be faithful." So ask God today to make you willing to pay whatever price authentic ministry in your sphere requires. And ask him to give you the courage that held Paul steady, just like it held Jesus, through what no one should have had to endure, at least from a human perspective. But that was his reality. Let me read you a quote. I'm going to read you a quote from the book Testimonies for the Church, Volume 3, page 115, where it reads, "The very trials that tax your faith most severely and make it hardest to trust God are for our eternal good. God does not take pleasure in your sufferings, but he loves his children. And in order that they may receive the crown of life, he permits them to encounter opposition and trial." Can I say that one more time? In order that they may receive the crown of life, he permits them to encounter opposition and trial. You see, it's the trial of our faith, the trying of our faith that worketh patience. God is showing his people that the more we surrender our will to him, then the more our faith will be tested. The more trials and temptations will come because God is pruning us. He's refining us in the refiner's fire. He is giving us the opportunity to enter into the crucible so that we can come through on the other side as pure gold. And I'm grateful. I'm grateful. Yeah. Y'all make it a great day. Peace. Make it a great day.
12: 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Always remember, we cannot live by bread alone, but by every word that comes from the mouth of God. This has been your Daily Portion with L. David Harris. Make it a great day.
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15: 102 people were on board the Mayflower when it set sail from Plymouth, England on September 16, 1620. Owing to delays in leaving England, they arrived in Massachusetts in late November, and it was cold and life was tough. Even though only 50 would survive that first winter, the New World was on its way to becoming a great nation. Christians need not be discouraged by appearances, by numbers. When you're faithful, God adds his blessing. Isaiah wrote, "So shall my word be that goes forth from my mouth. It shall not return to me void, but it shall accomplish what I please, and it shall prosper in the thing for which I sent it." Small beginnings, even unpromising beginnings, don't dictate what may be. Your present circumstances don't mean great days aren't ahead. Look to God today and trust that he has great plans for you. John Bradshaw, It Is Written.

As the young Christian church was forming and building its structure, some challenges arose, one of which was the overburdening of the work on the apostles. Inevitably, some believers were not getting the attention and service that they needed, and there was some early tension between the Grecian and Hebrew believers, with the Grecians saying that their widows were being neglected. From a situation that could have splintered and torn the young church apart came a form of structure and organization that strengthened it, providing us with functions and roles that we still have today. Rather than the apostles having the responsibility to look after the poor, they could focus all their time to the ministry of the word and prayer. In order to facilitate this, they chose seven men of honest report who were full of the Holy Ghost and wisdom. These seven men were Philip, Prochorus, Nicanor, Timon, Pharminas, Nicholas, and Stephen. These men were prayed over, and after this division of the tasks, the Bible says in Acts chapter 6 that the word of God increased and the number of disciples multiplied. A situation that could have divided the church instead caused it to structure and strengthen. Of these, the most well-known was Stephen. Stephen was the most gifted, and when he spoke, his adversaries could find no fault in him, so instead they used a charge of blasphemy and brought him before the high priest. Here he had an opportunity to answer to his accusers, and he was able to defend his faith, and in Acts chapter 7 is basically a transcript of what he said. He starts with Jewish history from the time of Moses to David to Solomon and comes all the way down to his day, where he says that they killed the just one or the Messiah. It was at this point that his audience couldn't take it anymore. They had heard enough. And despite not giving him a fair trial or there being any legal proceedings, he was taken out of the city, and Acts chapter 7 says he was stoned to death. The first martyr of the Christian faith died a cruel and gruesome death with no trial at the hands of an angry mob. He died like many who came after him would, with a peace in his heart and a love for his attackers, for his last words were a prayer to God where he asked him not to lay the charge of killing him on them. The Bible then says that he fell asleep, one of the clearest places in Scripture where death is likened to sleep. In Acts chapter 7 and verse 58, the Bible says that those who stoned Stephen laid their coats at the feet of a young man named Saul. This seemingly small point is not written for no reason. The fact that Saul is mentioned is important because no doubt the image of Stephen dying with a peace and a calmness on his face was an image that he could not get out of his mind. Though the ministry of Stephen was probably not long from the time of his ordination until his death, the impact lived on because his martyrdom was witnessed by the man who would later on be converted a few chapters on in the book of Acts. Imagine the scene when they meet in heaven, no doubt Stephen rejoicing because he died with a love for his attackers. The old adage that the blood of Christians is seed to the gospel came true for him personally. May we have a love, a forbearance, and a patience with other people, especially those who persecute us.

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1: Have you ever considered what rules your heart? Hi, I'm Chuck Bentley with My Money Life from Crown. Colossians 3:15 through 17 provides timeless principles that shape every area of a believer's life, including our finances. Paul writes, "Let the peace of Christ rule in your hearts and be thankful. Let the word of Christ dwell in you richly, singing to God with gratitude in your hearts. And whatever you do, whether in word or deed, do it all in the name of the Lord Jesus, giving thanks to God the Father through him." These verses remind us that money's not simply a financial matter, it's a spiritual one as well. When the peace of Christ rules our hearts, financial decisions are no longer driven by fear, greed, or comparison. 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
5: Welcome to Johnny Erickson Tada Sharing Hope. I think you'll agree, we all need to remember the big picture.
6: What is the big picture? Well, it's a phrase Ken and I coined many years ago after we had one doozy of an argument. After we apologized, made amends, moved forward with things, we looked back and realized

0: Wow, what in the world made us argue about that? Time and distance made the issue seem so small, so incidental, so meaningless compared to the larger issues of life, like how our examples encourage others who watch us, or how our words either push people toward God or push them away. Larger issues like salvation and the fact that heaven or hell is right around the corner for most everyone we know. Issues that that have to impact Johnny and friends as we deliver wheelchairs and Bibles. God has given Ken and me such a wonderful mission in helping other families that have a disability and making God's word appealing and the gospel desirable and our Savior famous. These are the things that make up the big picture, the 35,000-foot view of life. And so after that incidental, meaningless argument so long ago, Ken and I covenanted together that we would do our best to always remember the big picture when things got us down. And over the years, our marriage has been made stronger because of that one little vow we made between us. I remember once when we were in New England and on our way to one of our family retreats, just outside of Logan Airport in Boston, we were arguing over where to eat. Unfamiliar with the city, I thought we should go to the closest restaurant downtown. Ken thought we should drive away from the congested traffic. Finally, Ken, out of frustration, jerked the wheel toward the nearest exit, which emptied us downtown in the thick of traffic. "There," he said. "What did I tell you?" It took nearly 10 minutes to go two blocks in order to get to the restaurant that I had found on Google Maps. When we parked and our two friends went ahead to get our names on the list, hunger and anxiety turned a small stone of disagreement into a wall of anger. So Ken and I lingered behind on the busy sidewalk just a few feet before the door of the restaurant. With downtown Boston shuffling past at rush hour, we could only hear one thing, the silence between us. Street lights flickered and Ken just stood there with his hands in his pockets, kicking gravel. Finally, he looked up at me and he said, "Johnny, what's the big picture here?" And there we were again, claiming that motto, "What's the big picture?" And that evening in Boston, I knew the answer. The big picture is always Jesus. It's his reputation at stake in what we say and how we act, not only in front of others, but in front of each other. And so there on the sidewalk, with Jesus now introduced into the mix, we could see what was behind our frustration. Because Satan he despises Christian marriage, and he will use anything to his advantage, even an argument over where to eat. So I put my wheelchair on forward. Ken reached for my other hand, and we went into the restaurant smiling. Our friends were already at the table, and they gave us a knowing smile. "Yep," I said to them, "we were just out there discussing the big picture, that's all." And we all had a good laugh. There wasn't, and still isn't, room for Satan in our marriage. As Ken and I remember the big picture, we have learned something important than what the enemy will do. We have learned what God will do. Praise him for the big picture. Remember that next time you have an argument with your spouse.
1: 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Connect with him today. This is Life Talk Radio.

0: Hi, this is Lauren Stibgen with The Christian Working Woman. Have you ever thought about this? If you always want more, you will never enjoy what you have. Is your striving for more causing an imbalance in life? What leaves you wanting more? Then I saw that all toil and skill in work comes from a man's envy of his neighbor, Ecclesiastes 4:4. If envy is driving you to work more, to earn more, to have more, you need to pause and reflect. What enjoyment will you have from something if the reason you are working for it stems from envy? In fact, once you achieve this thing, you may gain something even worse than envy, pride. Pride goes before destruction and a haughty spirit before a fall. Proverbs 18:18. Achieving anything that causes you to feel pride leads to a fleeting satisfaction. Ecclesiastes further warns that he who loves money will not be satisfied with money, nor he who loves wealth with his income. This is also vanity. Earning a good income and trying to better yourself is not inherently wrong, but if your toil is for the wrong reasons, you will simply never be satisfied. Perhaps you are working more hours to save for something that you need, or maybe you're trying for a promotion that comes with an increase in pay. Where is this desire coming from? If it comes from a genuine place where you are not comparing yourself or continually chasing for more, this is not necessarily bad. It is when you are always needing more and more, and when you are striving to keep up with other people. Hard work is valued by God when it works for His kingdom. Think of the Proverbs 31 woman. She is buying and selling and rises when it is still night. She provides food for her household and for her maidens. Her lamp does not go out at night, but she opens her hand to the poor and needy. Hard work to gather more for yourself will never fill, but hard work that will give glory to the kingdom of God will always feel good. We are called to see the needy and to love others. Think about what you are working for today. Are you striving because you're coveting? Pray today, Lord, change my heart. Help me to see where I am striving for material things that will never fill. Help me to see how I can use my time, treasure, and talent to give to those who you care about the most. Looking for more resources and encouragement from The Christian Working Woman? You can find this and more on our YouTube channel. Just search for us there and be sure to subscribe so you won't miss a thing.
1: 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He wants to connect with you today. 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

0: 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I felt like I was struggling to contact someone way out there somewhere. I tried to get myself in the right frame of mind and concentrate, but often I just couldn't. What a tremendous difference it makes when I remember to just talk to him, like a friend who is sitting there next to me. Knowing that he is always with me, prayer becomes so much more free and natural.
1: Since I never leave his presence, prayer never has to stop. I can talk to him anywhere, anytime, and about anything. I can thank him on the spot when he blesses me. And when problems come up and worries start to creep in, I can turn to him immediately and know that he is already working things out for my good.

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3: With SRN News, I'm Rich Thomason in Washington. Two fatal accidents in the same Los Angeles neighborhood.
4: A crash occurred between a bus and a vehicle, sending multiple people to the hospital. We know that others were left in critical condition. Then there was a crash of a helicopter that crashed near the scene.
3: L.A. Mayor Karen Bass says three people were killed in the helicopter crash, while at least two fatalities are reported from the earlier vehicle collision. The helicopter belonged to a TV station that was reporting on the initial accident. To regulate or not to regulate? The question of government oversight is fueling debate over the future of artificial intelligence. Voices on both sides of the issue. Now some of the captains of AI are chiming in.
5: Speaking at the annual Dreamforce conference in San Francisco, OpenAI's Sam Altman said he was confident that the industry could police itself when it came to AI safety. And there was a similar message from NVIDIA's chief executive Jensen Huang at the same gathering. He said the development of AI did not call for any new rules to govern it, and that companies should be left to decide standards and safety. The U.S. government's response to AI has been very hands-off, despite growing calls for tighter regulation.
3: President Trump fears that tighter government regulation could hamstring American AI firms, allowing communist China to take the lead in setting worldwide standards for AI. FBI Director Kash Patel says it's a first. The Bureau has captured all 10 fugitives on its infamous most wanted list. Patel says the worst of the worst are being rounded up all across the globe. Muslim nations across the world are condemning an attempted attack by drones on Mecca. The attack was thwarted by the Saudis, who call it a red line for them. Iranian-backed Houthi rebels are suspected, but they deny any involvement. This is SRN News.
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3: The leading cause of death in Scotland is abortion.
7: Last year, about 16,500 people in the country died of cancer. Heart disease took 7,000, and dementia about 6,600. But there were nearly 19,000 abortions in Scotland in 2025, a record high, making abortion the malady most likely to end a life there. Michael Robinson of the Society for the Protection of Unborn Children is calling for the, quote, urgent reassessment of our public health priorities and a renewed commitment to protecting vulnerable lives. Michael Harrington reporting.
3: The Iranian people are receiving an honor for their resistance to the Islamic government in Tehran. The Friedrich Neumann Foundation for Freedom will award its biennial Freedom Prize to the Iranian people November 7th, St. Paul's Church in Frankfurt, Germany. The foundation says, "We seek to honor the desire for freedom of the many hundreds of thousands of people who have risked their lives to overthrow the criminal regime." This is SRN News. Basketball star Sophie Cunningham expresses thoughts on the next WNBA commissioner.
8: Indiana Fever guard Sophie Cunningham told reporters that she had discussed the soon-to-be vacant WNBA commissioner's position with Adam Silver after the NBA commissioner reached out to her. Cunningham spoke at practice Monday as the league remains on its World Cup break. Current WNBA commissioner Kathy Engelbert recently announced she will retire at the end of the year. And while the outspoken Cunningham has plenty of thoughts about what traits are needed as the league's next leader, she didn't offer any names for the position. It's not unusual for Silver to speak with players in either the NBA or the WNBA about issues pertaining to either league. Keith Peters reporting.
3: We hear from the Federal Reserve today. Economists expect the central bank will be announcing its hiking interest rates in a bid to rein in inflation. More details at srnnews.com.
9: The Lord is pleased when you seek Him above everything else. Psalm 37, verses 23 and 24 says, "The steps of the godly are directed by the Lord. He delights in every detail of their lives. Though they stumble, they will not fall, for the Lord holds them by the hand." Take His hand today. Psalm 37, verses 23 and 24.
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11: When my wife and I would drive somewhere, we didn't lose any time when she drove. No. In fact, we set some records. Once we were on a trip and I was preparing for the meetings we were going to, she's driving down this four-lane divided highway. I was looking down. And all of a sudden, I looked up and I saw orange plastic cones on the middle line that divided the two lanes on our side. And as I looked, every vehicle but one was moving into the left lane, to the left of the cones. You notice, I said everyone but one? Yeah, that was us. Yeah, my wife continued in the right lane, and I said, "Honey, what are you doing? Looks like this lane is closing." And she said, "Just watch." Well, we passed a line of cars on our left with a big truck at the head of it. See, that truck had moved into the left lane, and all the other cars said, "Oh, that must be the lane to be in." The problem was that the truck they were following was taking equipment to a big tar truck parked in the left lane. So we waved as we zipped by all those cars as they were heading for an unpleasant surprise. Well, I'm Barnett Scripp, and I want to have a word with you today about wrong about God. Now, our word for today from the Word of God, we are in Proverbs 14:12. It's short, but boy, it's hard-hitting. "There is a way that seems right to a man, but in the end, it leads to death." The Bible's pretty clear here. A lot of people are on a road that looks good, but it's going nowhere. Jesus talked about that in Matthew 7:13 and 14 when he said, "Enter through the narrow gate, because wide is the gate and broad is the road that leads to destruction, and many enter through it. But small is the gate and narrow is the road that leads to life, and only a few find it." See, a lot of people are wrong about the one thing you can't afford to be wrong about, God, and how to get to Him. If you're wrong about God, it's fatal forever. Now, maybe you're someone who might be on a sincere road that seems very right, but that ends far away from God forever instead of with Him forever. Only God can tell us how to get to Him, and He does in John 14:6. Jesus said, "I am the way, the truth, and the life. No man comes to the Father except through me." In 1 John 5:11 and 12, it says, "There is life in God's Son, and he that has the Son has life. He that does not have the Son of God does not have life." So, question, do you have the Son of God in your heart? This bothers a lot of people that Jesus is the only way. You say, Well, I believe in tolerance, as long as we're sincere. Well, if you're trapped in a burning building and a firefighter risks his life to bring you out, I don't think you say, hey, wait, there's only one way out of here? Are you kidding? No, you grab that rescue and you say, thank God there's a way. Well, thank God there is one way. There wasn't any way until one Savior came and paid the price for our sin. Sin has a death penalty, man. The Bible says the wages of sin is death. Someone's got to die for my sin to be paid for. No good works, no matter what faith they're from, can pay that death penalty. Romans 5:8 says God proved his love for us in that while we were still sinners, Christ died for us. And if you haven't pinned all your hopes on Jesus to be your rescuer, you're still on the road that leads to death. That's why everything now and forever depends on what you do with God's Son, Jesus. And this could be the day you make him your rescuer from your sin. Tell him, Jesus, I get it. You died on that cross for me. I'm yours. And would you please then go to our website and just find there the information you need to get this relationship with Jesus going. It's anewstory.com. Only one lane gets you to God. Only one lane gets you to heaven. It's the road that goes by the cross, where Jesus died to pay for your sin.
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1: 2 Corinthians 9:7 says, God loves a cheerful giver. Hi, I'm Rob West with today's Faith and Finance Minute. The Greek word translated cheerful is hilaros, which is related to our English word hilarious. And through the years, I've watched that joy come alive in people who discover the freedom of generosity. They smile. Sometimes they laugh in disbelief because they realize, I actually get to give this money away. That joy doesn't come from pretending money has no value. It comes from discovering something more valuable. 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
3: This is Max McLean. Jeremiah prophesied that God would one day dwell among his people. 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This is the covenant I will make with the house of Israel after that time, declares the Lord. I will put my laws in their minds and write them on their hearts. I will be their God, and they will be my people. No longer will a man teach his neighbor, or a man his brother, saying, Know the Lord, because they will all know me, from the least of them to the greatest. For I will forgive their wickedness, and will remember their sins no more. From Hebrews 8. 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
1: Is evolution like gravity? This is Ken Ham, the CEO of the ministry behind the Chronological Answers Bible curriculum. Is doubting evolution the same as doubting gravity? Well, here's a simple test of this claim. Drop something and see what happens. It fell to the ground, right? Now, take a single-celled organism and turn it into a fish. Can't do it? Well, that's the difference. Gravity is observational science. We can directly test and observe it, and we can repeat our experiments. But evolution supposedly happened in the past. It's not directly testable, observable, or repeatable. Gravitational theory and evolution, they're two different kinds of science. One is observable, and the other is not and never will be.
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4: With SRN News, I'm Rich Thomason in Washington. The family of the late Charlie Kirk is laying the groundwork for a wrongful death lawsuit against the state of Utah and Utah Valley University.
5: The upcoming lawsuit alleges multiple entities dropped the ball on security at the event where conservative Charlie Kirk was assassinated. The claim notes that the university was warned that someone could get up on the roof of two nearby buildings. The chief responding to TPUSA, "I got you covered," but the rooftops were not secured. And the stunning revelation that only six campus police officers were assigned to an event with 3,000 people. There was no drone coverage and no ambulance on scene. Charlie Kirk was rushed to the hospital in a private car.
4: Correspondent Laura Winters. Just in, word that retail sales rose a better than expected 1.2% last month. This after shoppers pulled back on spending in July. Today, the Fed expected to hike interest rates for the first time in just over 3 years. The move is aimed at combating persistent inflation. It's running above the Fed's 2% target. President Trump has been urging the central bank to drop rates, give the economy a shot in the arm. First, the SUV and a Los Angeles City bus collided. Then a helicopter crashed nearby, exploding in flames. Five people were killed between the two accidents.
6: Over 70 firefighters responded to mitigate the incident and to gather control. We will now be turning it over to the NTSB for their continued investigation.
4: L.A. Fire Department Captain Rico Gross, the helicopter that crashed belonged to a TV station that was covering the initial accident. A building housing displaced Palestinian families has collapsed in Gaza City, killing 19 people. The structure had been heavily damaged during the Israeli-Hamas war. There had been warnings about its safety. On Wall Street, the Dow futures up 124 points. NASDAQ futures ahead 187. This is SRN News.
2: 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One of the best devotional books of all time is called Steps to Christ, and we want to send you a free copy. Here's an insightful thought from this little book. 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Have a wonderful day.
4: Two Minnesota women are suing Planned Parenthood.
7: The duo accuses the nation's largest abortion business of pressuring them into unwanted abortions. The proposed class action suit seeks to represent a lot more women against Planned Parenthood Minnesota, North Dakota, South Dakota, and Planned Parenthood North Central states. The plaintiffs will argue that abortion doctors did not do enough to ensure that their consent to the procedure was fully informed and voluntary. Michael Harrington reporting.
4: The defeat of an assisted suicide bill in England this month can be credited in part to a coalition of clergymen and doctors. The leader of Catholics in England and Wales condemned the legislation, as did the Church of England's Archbishop of Canterbury. Medical colleges, including the Royal College of Psychiatrists, raised serious concerns, saying that there were too many unanswered questions, questions about the safeguarding of people suffering mental illness. This is SRN News. It would appear that beer has become a hot commodity among thieves on both sides of the Atlantic.
8: British police are working to recover 70,000 pints of stolen Guinness. Two trailer truckloads of the beer worth $155,000 were taken from a depot near Liverpool. The heist happened Monday night. This incident follows a recent beer heist in the United States, where 34,000 cans of Pabst Blue Ribbon were stolen. The company offering a $20,000 reward for information leading to their recovery. John Scott reported.
4: A new AP NORC poll shows Americans are growing more concerned about the environmental impact of AI. The survey says about half of Americans are extremely or very concerned about AI's environmental impact. It's up 12 points from last year. There are thousands of data centers in the U.S., and construction is planned for many more, mostly in rural areas. More details at srnnews.com.
9: The Lord is pleased when you seek Him above everything else. Psalm 37, verses 23 and 24 says, "The steps of the godly are directed by the Lord. He delights in every detail of their lives. Though they stumble, they will not fall, for the Lord holds them by the hand." Take His hand today. Psalm 37, verses 23 and 24.
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10: Reverence isn't necessarily something that's tied to a music style, that's tied to architecture, that's tied to a denomination, but really it's a acknowledging of God's holiness. 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
11: Welcome to Family Life Today, where we want to help you pursue the relationships that matter most. I'm Dave Wilson.
12: And I'm Ann Wilson. 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This is Family Life Today. Hey, you know, it's been great having some time off, which is not really time off.
11: I mean, the knees are healing.
12: Yes.
11: I'm starting to walk.
12: Yeah.
11: And it's been a little bit relaxing over the last few days. But you know what's really even better?
12: Having time off while still listening to all the great guests that are coming on the show.
11: Bingo. I can't wait to hear what Cheryl and Laura Story will be discussing today. Laura is the best.
12: We love her.
13: So 25 years ago, I prayed what I called a dangerous prayer, the kind of prayer that resets your life and just challenges everything that you are. I prayed, God, I don't want to be the same person I am this time next year. Mm. And honestly, by the time I understood all of the chaos that was going on around me was a direct answer to that prayer, I thought to myself, girl, that's the dumbest prayer you have ever prayed in your entire life. But when I look back on it, I'm so grateful for the nudge of the Holy Spirit, because for the first 15 years of my walk with God, I was focused largely on my benefits as a recipient of God's grace rather than the God who gives grace. Since then, for the last 25 years, what has happened as a result of that prayer? I have been refocused so that largely my life is attuned to God's holiness, His sovereignty, His faithfulness, His bigness, that He is worthy of worship. Reverence is the foundation of wisdom. It is the framework for relationship with God, and it is the topic of our conversation today as we talk with Grammy Award-winning worship leader, theologian, and author of the new book, Stand in Awe, How Reverence Transforms Our Worship and our lives. Laura Story, thank you so much for being here with us today.
10: You're awesome. Thanks so much for having me.
13: I'm glad. I'm very excited to have this conversation with you. And I know that you have been a guest on Family Life Today before, right?
10: Yes, I've done stuff with Family Life for a while now. I've been a stowaway on their marriage cruises a couple times.
13: How do you get stowed away on a cruise?
10: That's always a fun time. I remember visiting Little Rock when they were still there, and it's wonderful to be here in Florida with you guys today.
13: Well, because I want to get to know you a little bit, and I'm sure there are listeners who want to as well. Can you tell us a little bit about your story, how you came to faith in God, and what led you to writing this book?
10: I'll start with my family. I'm married to Mark. We've been married for 22 years.
13: Yeah, and that's
10: been so sweet. And we have four children. My oldest is Josie. We have one girl who's our 13-year-old. Mm-hmm. And we have twin 11-year-old boys and an 8-year-old boy. And so
13: teens and preteens. Ooh, fun.
10: Yeah. It's a lot. but it's so much fun. And they're really neat kids. And have two tearing up some green room somewhere behind us. But I grew

0: up in Spartanburg, South Carolina, but moved to Atlanta, Georgia 21 years ago. Martin and I, we'd only been married a year, and I was asked to come on staff at a church there called Perimeter Church. And okay. I've been there ever since, helping with their music ministry.
1: So what led you then to write this book? Like, what led you to devote your gifts and your talents to worshiping God and specifically reverencing Him?
0: Two reasons. One would be, you know, when I first began working as help with their music, you know, a lot of people call that role like the worship leader. I was mm-hmm. like the term music minister. That's the term that we used at my church growing up. And music minister, that word minister meaning servant. And it's a great perspective to have when you're in that role, that your true aim is to serve the congregation. Mm-hmm. It's not so much that you're the lead singer of the church. You're serving them and facilitating moments of them communing with God. And so when I first started, this is kind of funny. Before I did that, I was in a bluegrass band because I grew up playing upright bass.
1: Okay.
0: And so I played in a bluegrass band at a Mexican restaurant through college.
1: I love it.
0: It was ridiculous. So when I started at Perimeter, I thought, man, this sounds like a great idea, but I have no idea what I'm doing. Mm-hmm. And I, you know, began to learn things, from whether it's worship books or whatever, but mostly just turning to the scriptures and asking this question of, you know, how does God want to be worshiped? So, so one of the reasons for the book was just kind of the past 20 something years of me asking that question and searching the scriptures. But one thing I saw pretty quickly was that worship isn't just this thing we do.
1: Yes.
0: And reverencing God isn't just this thing we do. Even this is a big part of that.
1: Mm-hmm.
0: Reverencing God is also about those other 6 days of the week.
1: Yes.
0: And another part of our story, which I've shared with some of the family life people whenever I've been able to be with them, a big part of our story is within the first 2 years of our marriage, Martin was diagnosed with a brain tumor.
1: Mm-hmm.
0: And it really has kind of changed everything about our marriage, everything about our family, and more than anything, with his brain injury that ensued after that tumor, just life has looked differently. Mm-hmm. And as a believer, mm-hmm. if you began life or marriage with this idea that God exists to make my life better, mm-hmm. tidier, mm-hmm. more manageable, when you have some sort of chronic illness, you'll become frustrated with God pretty quickly if you think he exists to serve us.
1: Right.
0: So we have had to really change our perspective about what it means to be a Christian, mm-hmm. to say, God, you know, this is not the story I would have written for my marriage, for my family.
1: Right.
0: But we believe that you're God and we're not. And mm-hmm. so we're learning also to revere him even in just us kind of walking a road that is different than what we expected.
1: Right. I think that's so important for people to understand that we are actually promised trials and tribulations Amen. In yeah. this life, right? We were not promised, to coin a phrase, our best life now, but the better is coming. But more importantly, that our life is to be centralized around the reality of who God is. And it's to reflect his glory and reflect his story. That means that our stories kind of come under subjection to his.
0: Yeah.
1: But what does that look like every single day of the week? I know I come in and I have my three songs and we're going to stand and we're going to raise our hands.
0: Yeah.
1: One of my struggles with worship right now is because sometimes those songs are so directed at self and what God does for
0: yes.
1: us and less towards him and his holiness mm-hmm. and acknowledging him for who he is, mm-hmm. that it doesn't even really feel like worship. But we sing those three songs and we check the box off, I worship God, and we go home and we might go back into a trial or a chronic illness, or mm-hmm. even if we just go back into regular schmegular everyday life,
0: yeah.
1: how do we draw the thread from what I do into what I'm doing every day of the week?
0: Yes. Well, I think you're hitting the nail on the head. You asked the question like, so what do people need?
1: Mm-hmm.
0: What do they need to be singing about God? And I mean, also like what does God desire us to be singing, and what
1: yes.
0: do people need to be singing? When the Psalms, you see over and over again, the psalmist singing, like, I will exalt the Lord. I will tell of his wondrous deeds.
1: Mm-hmm.
0: And when you think about a phrase like, I will tell of God's wondrous deeds, they're not necessarily saying, Psalm 34 would be a good example. Mm-hmm. You know, I will bless the Lord at all times. Mm-hmm. He never says, I feel like blessing the Lord at all times.
1: Right, right.
0: So oftentimes I'm reminding worship leaders, let's get away from the, I feel so happy towards the Lord right now. And let's focus on the wondrous deeds of God. Mm-hmm. Because oftentimes when we're singing about the things that God has done in the scriptures, mm-hmm. or even just the things he's done in our lives, when we're singing about the ways that he's already shown up and provided for us, it really kind of bolsters our faith. It really stirs up within us the faith we need to believe him for the things he's yet to do in our lives.
1: Yeah,
0: and that's a big part of worship.
2: I don't know if this is true for you, but it's super easy for us to let our schedules squeeze in everything except for the person I married.
3: Oh, yeah.
2: Work, kids, everything competing for our attention. And before you know it, your marriage has slipped into autopilot. You don't always notice you're drifting apart until it's already happened.
3: And that's exactly why Family Life's Weekend to Remember exists. Mm-hmm. It's a chance to put your marriage back on the calendar and focus on what matters most.
2: And right now, through September 21st, registrations are 50% off.
3: That's half.
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1: So I pulled up the scripture and I pulled up Psalm 89:7, and it reads, God is greatly feared in the council of the holy ones, more awe-inspiring than all who surround him. Lord God, this is verse 8 now, Lord God of armies, who is strong like you, Lord? So he's really talking about God. Would you consider this reverence?
0: And oh, yeah.
1: How would you define reverence?
0: Oh, that's a great question. Because a lot of times people think about reverence as like, well, it's a style of music. You know, mm-hmm. if you have a drum kit in your sanctuary, there's no way you can be
1: right. You're not right. If you have lights and smoke, you are not worshiping God.
0: Yeah. Exactly. Yeah. But how many of us have gone to a cathedral that has like the most, you know, beautiful mm-hmm. pictures and all of that, but it's basically
1: it's
0: a museum?
1: Dead. Yeah.
0: So reverence isn't necessarily something that's tied to a music style, that's tied to architecture, that's tied to a denomination, but really it's a acknowledging of God's holiness. It's responding in humility and surrender and faith mm-hmm. to who God is and all that he's done. And so I love the passage you talk about the fear of the Lord. A lot of times we don't like to think about God as being someone that we should fear. And mm-hmm. ultimately, you go to the end of the story. For us believers, Christ has paid the penalty of our sin. Mm-hmm. So Hebrews tells us we can approach his throne with boldness and confidence.
1: Yes.
0: But it's not because God like totally mellowed out between the Old Testament and the New Testament. Man, he finally chilled out.
1: Yeah, I mean, you read the book of Revelations and you realize, oh no, he's not mellow at all.
0: Oh,
1: yeah.
0: He is still that consuming fire. But
1: yes.
0: One of the things, I love the idea of fearing. One of the things we see constantly in the scriptures is when God's people encounter him, you see a lot of falling down, okay?
1: Yes.
0: Isn't that, you see, there's passages where Joshua, you know, sees the Lord and falls down.
1: And Isaiah, like,
0: everyone's falling down.
1: Yes.
0: Yeah, Isaiah is a great example because we have Isaiah 6 where he sees God. And Isaiah, he's this prophet who's, you know, kind of a big deal.
1: He's wealthy.
0: Absolutely.
1: You know, he knows the king who's just died.
0: 100%. And, right. and he sees the Lord, it's shaking, there's smoke, the robes filling the temple, all of this. And his response is, woe is me, I am ruined.
1: Yes.
0: And I remember having one of those I am ruined moments with the Lord.
1: Yeah.
0: Where I was 19 years old and I was on a mission trip. It was a mission trip that I should have, like, I just kind of stumbled into. This is kind of a funny story. I was with this college ministry and all of my friends were like, let's sign up for this trip to Mongolia.
1: Was that your first mission trip?
0: Oh, yeah.
1: Okay, like, that's not what you
0: do. It's not like downtown feeding, right, like in the soup kitchen. Yeah, you should have told me. You should have told me. That's not what I'm supposed to do for my first mission trip. Right. So here I am. So all my friends ended up dropping out. So it's just me with all these random people that I don't know.
1: Oh, my goodness.
0: And I remember spending the first, we were there for a month.
1: Mm-hmm.
0: And we could bring like two changes of clothes. We were showing, this is kind of neat, we're showing the Jesus film on the mm-hmm. side of these yurts, these tents to nomads in Outer Mongolia.
1: Oh, wow.
0: And I probably spent the first week of that trip complaining. I mean, just like, oh, I just wish I had a shower. Oh, I wish I, you know, I miss McDonald's. I don't know what I was missing. But all that to say, I remember the day before we left to come back and the trip leader said to me, like, I know that you're probably, you can't wait to get back. And I said, I don't want to go back.
1: Mm-hmm.
0: And what had happened is I had experienced the Lord in such a powerful way.
1: Yes.
0: Seeing people come to faith.
1: Yes.
0: Not even understanding the language that they were hearing. Seeing the change in their lives, the change in their countenance. And I really had this moment of saying, I'm ruined.
1: Yes.
0: Everything that I did before doesn't make sense.
1: Right.
0: Yeah. But it's like you were saying, even as you were kind of introing this whole topic, when you truly have that kind of encounter with the Lord, like the encounter that we see in the scriptures, mm-hmm. revering God for who he is and all that he's done, it is impossible to walk away not changed forever.
1: Absolutely. Absolutely. And it's impossible to not carry it into your everyday experiences, yeah. right? Because you're always reminded of who it is that you are serving,
0: Amen.
1: who is your king, not just your king, but your father,
0: mm-hmm.
1: to imagine that this great big God who thinks a thing, And it is so, who is so worthy of adoration that right now, as you and I are sitting here, there are angels flying around his throne crying, holy, holy, holy is the Lord God Almighty, right?
0: Yeah.
1: That God wants an intimate relationship with you, that he tabernacles with mm-hmm. us and wants relationship with us. Of course, I would want to reverence him. And because that's what Jesus said, the Lord desires mm-hmm. for those that worship him to worship him in spirit and in truth, right? We carry the spirit of God and we carry the truth mm-hmm. of God with us every single day. And might I add that one moment was just that one moment then. I'm sure that there have been many other moments since then, right? So when you think back over your experience with the awe of God and with reverencing God, what was a moment that, other than the Mongolian moment, right, mm-hmm. that really stands out as pivotal to you as a worship leader and as a wife?
0: When I think about, you know, just the awe of the Lord, I think about it. We've gotten to travel a good bit with music and doing different things. I remember specifically being in Northern Ireland for a songwriting retreat. Mm-hmm. I know that sounds like I was really suffering for the Lord there.
1: I know. I'm at a retreat. I'm in Northern
0: exactly.
1: Ireland.
0: Exactly. You know, yeah. Right. I mean, I wish I could I wish I could say my motives were pure for, you know, I just love the Lord. I want to write songs about it.
1: But, no, but going to Ireland, that's a good perk,
0: It was pretty cool. It was pretty cool. So we're at this cliff and you're just in awe of what the Lord, it's like you can't even put into words kind of what you're feeling when you see his creation, just kind of in a different way than you've ever seen it before. And that's the kind of awe that I feel like sometimes we've lost
1: mm-hmm.
0: in our worship. And one of the things in the book that I talk about like four different ways that sometimes we've kind of gone off course. Mm-hmm. And I call them, I talk about if reverence is the road, then there's four ditches we have to kind of be careful of. And
1: okay.
0: One would be, you know, having a casual approach to God.
1: What is a casual approach to God?
0: Oh, that's great. I'm glad you asked.
1: Okay.
0: You know, casual isn't necessarily a great word in any relationship.
1: Right.
0: If you're single.
1: We're married and we're kind of casual about it.
0: We're kind of casual about it. Or you're single and you see, like, I just want a casual, you know, on a dating profile, you're like, nope,
1: no.
0: I'm not doing that. But casual, you know, I think about one of the churches in Revelation where it talks about, mm-hmm. you know, if you are hot or cold, mm-hmm. but since you're lukewarm, you know, I want to spit you out of my mouth.
1: Right.
0: You know, God is, he is too holy and too majestic and too just valuable. He's too worthy of our whole lives mm-hmm. for us to be casual. But the thing that's interesting about this casual approach is there was actually a church movement, I don't know, it's been about 50 years ago, where there was kind of a new approach to how to get people to come to church. And the goal was, we really want people, we want to program the entire service to make people feel comfortable.
1: That wasn't Jesus' specialty. Yeah, that's exactly what he did.
0: I was like, I don't know if you've read the Gospels. But it's interesting because, you know, and the Lord used it, and there was fruit that came out of that. But sometimes when you go about something, you know, with the right motives, but there's still some unintended consequences.
1: Sure.
0: So all of a sudden you're preaching about the love and grace of God, but you're not mentioning, dare I say, God's wrath,
1: right,
0: or the fact that prior to me having a relationship with the Lord, I was an enemy. I was,
1: right.
0: I was against him. I was, you know, yeah, I could go deeper there, but, so it's basically in order to make people feel comfortable at church, they were telling maybe half the story.
1: Mm-hmm.
0: Just interesting when you think about the good news of the gospel isn't good news unless you tell the bad news.
1: Absolutely. It's like the person that says, I went to the doctor and I got this treatment, but they don't know what they were cured of.
0: Exactly. Right. Exactly. And when you think, if I was like to draw a diagram right now, and you think about the deeper we see our desperation and how much we do not deserve to have a relationship with God.
1: Mm-hmm.
0: So if you think about a line going down, and then you think about another line going up, where we're growing in our understanding of God's holiness and his majesty and his love and all of that. And then you kind of draw between those two a cross.
1: Mm-hmm.
0: As we are growing in our understanding of how desperately we need the Lord and how sinful we are, and growing in our understanding of God's goodness, the cross actually gets bigger.
1: Yes.
0: As that chasm gets bigger.
1: Yes.
0: And so you just realize how desperately we need to understand the bad news in order to marvel at this sweet, amazing grace that God has shown us.
1: You know, it reminds me of when Jesus, in the Sermon on the Mount, when he said, blessed are the poor in spirit, right? And poor in spirit are those who recognize how desperately in need of God they are. And then he goes on to say, theirs is the kingdom of God. Like, God opens up his kingdom to those who recognize that they need his kingdom, that they need him. Okay, so that was the first dish.
0: Oh, yeah.
1: Being casual.
0: Yes, and then this self-focused.
1: Yes.
0: Yeah, we could spend the whole rest of the
1: time. Yeah, we really could.
0: Right? One of the things I did in the book, I had a friend of mine help me with this. I said, could you help me come up with a survey, a list of questions that people could answer to try to discern whether their spirituality is God-focused or self-focused?
1: Mm-hmm.
0: That was painful. Mm-hmm. I was like, okay, I'm going to include this in the book, but I don't know. I can't take this more than once because it was just so revealing. And it kind of goes back to, again, what you were saying towards the beginning. If we're looking to God to meet our needs, we will become disappointed and disappointed.
1: Mm-hmm.
0: Because what the scriptures actually teach is if you want to gain your life, you have to lose it.
1: Yeah.
0: You have to lose it. And one thing I've asked worship leaders before, as they're kind of planning their services, I've said, if someone showed up at your church, they weren't familiar with church at all, but they showed up at your church, and apart from the sermon, just based on the songs that you sing, would that person draw the conclusion that we exist for God or that God exists for us?
1: What an amazing question to ask a worship leader.
0: It's for the worship leader, but it's also just for the worshiper.
1: Yes.
0: Like, man, what is it? Toby Keith, the I Want to Talk About Me?
1: Yes, yes.
0: Of course, we all want to talk about us.
1: Right.
0: And it's like, okay, great. I'm going to be at home talking about myself all the time. And then I'm going to go to church. And I'm also going to talk about myself all the time.
1: And I want you to talk about me as well.
0: Exactly. Exactly. And I'm just going to comb the scriptures for all the verses that point to me. You know?
1: Right.
0: And the truth is of course, I mean, the Lord loves us more than we could ever imagine. But you think about the Lord's Prayer. The disciples are saying, Jesus, teach us how to pray.
1: Yes.
0: And he says, our Father who art in heaven. And he begins with, hallowed be thy name, your kingdom come, your will be done on earth as it is in heaven.
1: Mm-hmm.
0: And then he moves on to give us this day our daily bread.
1: Mm-hmm.
0: It's not that he cares any less about providing for our needs, but he knows that for us, we have to start with putting God first, putting His plan above our own, putting His will above our own, putting His glory above our own.
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0: 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This short daily devotional will inspire you, encourage you, and perhaps even help you think just a little deeper. Here now is Sean Boonstra.
1: In Daniel chapter 5 and verse 15, King Belshazzar is speaking, and here's what he says. "Now the wise men, the astrologers, have been brought in before me that they should read this writing and make known to me its interpretation. But they could not give the interpretation of the thing. And I have heard of you that you can give interpretations and explain enigmas. Now, if you can read the writing and make known to me its interpretation, you shall be clothed with purple and have a chain of gold around your neck and shall be the third ruler in the kingdom." The Bible has plenty to say about the age-old practice of astrology. So today, I want to put that aside for a moment and think about the king's counselors simply as wise men and not astrologers. These are the brightest minds in the kingdom, the people who form the king's inner circle. It's a little like the cabinet in a parliamentary system where so-called experts in different fields are placed around the person in charge, ostensibly to help him make more informed and better decisions. And in peacetime, when the economy is strong and there are no major crises, that system works pretty well. There's money to spare and room to make mistakes. But introduce a major crisis like a war or an economic meltdown, and something interesting begins to happen. There's no doubt that several minds working on a problem are always better than one. And there's no question that some governments have really stepped up to the plate when the people needed them most. But in times of crisis, something begins to show that isn't so obvious in other times. It becomes more apparent that even the brightest and best among us is merely guessing. There's just no way to predict the future with 100% certainty. Just because one political solution to a problem worked the last time, 100 years ago, there's no guarantee that it's going to work today. If it worked 100 times in a row, there's no guarantee it's going to work the 101st time. Because there are always mitigating factors, things that you simply can't predict. One of the biggest themes you find running through the book of Daniel is the long-range futility of human government. When crisis hits, the brightest minds in the kingdom find themselves ill-equipped to deal with it. It happened in Daniel 2, and it happens here again in Daniel 5, on the very night that Babylon falls. God is trying to remind us that human governments might have their place, but they can't offer long-term certainty or stability. Nobody can point to the empire that lasted forever on this planet. From Babylon, Medo-Persia, Greece, and Rome, to the British Empire and the Soviet Union, none of them were able to last forever. In the end, if you want real stability, if you want long-term hope and solid answers to life's most important questions, you still have to go back to the one who holds the reins of history in his hands. As the empire slipped through his fingers that night, Belshazzar found himself knocking on the door of God's prophet. And the message for us is clear. We still need to go knocking on the doors of God's prophets if we want to know the truth. And when we do that, before it's too late, we're going to discover that casting our lot with God's kingdom is just a better way to live.

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2: 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A tumor began growing on her face. 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When Elizabeth came on board Mercy Ships, she heard words she hadn't received in a long time. You are beautiful. 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It finally allowed her to see the beauty that had been there all along. Psalm 139, verse 14 reminds us, I praise you because I am fearfully and wonderfully made. That was true for Elizabeth all along, and it's true for each of us.
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4: With SRN News, I'm Rich Thomason in Washington. Retail spending, a major contributor to the health of the U.S. economy, picked up last month, rising a surprisingly strong 1.2% following a 0.5% decline in July. A Democrat-authored resolution to impeach President Trump has gone down to defeat in the House. The measure was tabled on a vote of 232 to 147. Saudi Arabia calls an attempted attack on Mecca a red line. The prime suspect, Iran-backed Houthi rebels, deny any involvement.
5: The Saudi spokesman said the drone was destroyed on Tuesday evening south of Mecca before it entered its prohibited airspace. He said the attack crossed a red line, the second attempt by the Houthis to target the holy city after they launched a ballistic missile in 2017. In recent days, the Houthis have seized control of parts of Yemen's Red Sea coast overlooking the strategic Bab el-Mandeb Strait, threatening Saudi Arabia's oil exports that have been rerouted from the Strait of Hormuz. The American embassy has issued an advisory to its citizens to reconsider travel to Saudi Arabia and not to travel to the Yemen border.
4: The BBC's Meta Sikrika. The price of oil hovers right around $107 a barrel. AAA says gallon of regular gas is averaging $4.36. That's up 4 cents from yesterday. Diesel, $6.31 a gallon. The Trump administration reportedly plans a $2.8 billion arms sale to Israel. The sale said to be in progress, not yet finalized, according to administration sources. 3 people killed in the fiery crash of a TV news helicopter in a Los Angeles neighborhood. It happened as reporters were covering the deadly crash of an SUV and a city bus in L.A. 2 people on the copter and 1 person on the ground were killed. 2 people died in the vehicle collision. This is SRN News.
6: Hey man, where's God? Isn't he the one to protect this great nation? But we seem to want him less and go against his values more. God Bless America's chiseled into state buildings, so we must have wanted him at some point. We fight amongst ourselves and are divided. Greed is rampant. When disaster hits and housing is premium, the price goes up to take advantage rather than down to help. People are paid exorbitant amounts to play. Families are fatherless. Women go around improperly covered, and men and boys look and look until some do the unthinkable. And the movies don't help. And the media's out to influence, not just report. And those of high office set poor examples of integrity. Where is God? He leans in a corner saying, my hand has blessed you and I love you dearly, but you don't seem to want me anymore. And so with his hand once used to bless, he covers his brow and hangs his head in shame. This is Rod Bieber with Seed Time and Harvest.
4: A Democratic lawmaker has a request for the Trump administration.
7: Congressman Al Green of Texas wants Immigration and Customs Enforcement to revive the Biden-era policy of providing transgender hormone shots to illegal immigrants in custody. Green has written a letter to Homeland Security Secretary Mark Wayne Mullen urging that he consider the, quote, righteous protection of transgender persons. His request comes at a time when many Democrats are trying to distance themselves from transgenderism ahead of the midterms. Michael Harrington reporting.
4: A coalition of more than 50 Jewish organizations around the globe have signed a declaration stating that opposition to Zionism amounts to anti-Semitism. The declaration states that Zionism is part of Jewish identity. We will not allow others to define it for us. Here in the U.S., Jews are having a vigorous debate over Zionism and its various definitions. This is SRN News. There's an effort to make sure you have more choices on the radio in your car.
8: 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National Religious Broadcasters Vice President of Public Policy and Salem Media Vice President of Government Affairs Nick Anderson said, "Make no mistake, House passage of the AM Radio for Every Vehicle Act is a tremendous victory for Christian broadcasters and communicators across the country. 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Keith Peters, Washington.
4: The Federal Reserve checks in later today, and economists expect the central bank to announce it will be hiking interest rates in a bid to rein in inflation. President Trump would like the Fed to lower rates. More details at SRNNews.com.
9: The Lord is pleased when you seek Him above everything else. Psalm 37, verses 23 and 24 says, "The steps of the godly are directed by the Lord. He delights in every detail of their lives. Though they stumble, they will not fall, for the Lord holds them by the hand." Take His hand today. Psalm 37, verses 23 and 24.
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11: Are you seeking fulfillment for your life? Do you want freedom from fear? That's why we're here. Welcome to Jesus 101, introducing you to the real Jesus. And now, here's your host, Elizabeth Talbot, with Chris James.
12: I'm Elizabeth Talbot.
13: And I'm Chris James.
12: And we continue with our very exciting series on Fear Not. Today we have a topic that I think is very relevant, is fear not sudden storms. Is when a storm comes and you were not expecting it, and it catches you by surprise. Mm-hmm. But you were going to tell us something about your childhood before we started.
13: Yeah, when I was a kid, I had a lot of allergies. I still do, but I was sick all the time. Mm-hmm. And my dad is a pastor, and he was young in the ministry at the time and didn't know how to find another church to go to. Mm-hmm. So he had found a place, actually, up in Montana, a little small church. He's going to be self-supporting. Yeah.
12: Oh,
13: so there was no money from the denomination or anything to give to him. Mm. So it was all just whatever came.
12: Yes.
13: And, you know,
12: Somehow
13: we always had enough. Mm. I mean, it was never more than enough, mm-hmm. because the cupboard would be empty, you know, of groceries, and we didn't know we were going to eat the next meal. Wow. And there'd be a knock on the door, and somebody would have brought over groceries. And one time the car, you know, broke down, and we needed like $800 to fix it. That day, my dad got a check in the mail from some place he'd never heard of.
12: Wow.
13: With the money exact amount.
12: See, I believe that the children, and you had that experience as a child, that somehow God was going to take care of you.
13: Yeah.
12: You know?
13: I mean, I wasn't scared at all, which now,
12: now
13: you
12: that
13: would
12: we
13: think
12: are.
13: I should have the faith because I have the experience, but I struggle with it.
12: Yes, and that happens a lot. See, when I was a little kid, we used to travel much because my dad was an evangelist. And I never worried, you know, where we were going, if we were going to get there, if there was a snowstorm on the way. I would sleep in the car because my dad was in charge, you know, and I knew God was guiding my dad. And, you know, I always think when we get into the story, maybe this is why Jesus was able to sleep in the boat in the middle of the storm, because his daddy was in charge, you know, and I love that. And for some reason, when we grow up, we kind of lose the childlike faith that we had, like, God's going to take care
13: of me. Because all of a sudden, it's like we're in charge, supposedly, of all these kids in this, you know, house, and, you know, we got to make a living for our spouse.
12: Exactly. So today we're going to talk about this story that is registered in Matthew chapter 8, and we're doing it from Matthew's point of view. Other Gospels give this story too, but we're going to concentrate on Matthew 8, verses 23 to 27, and this is a sudden storm. They're in their boats, they're going to the other side, and don't forget, these are fishermen that are seasoned.
13: Oh, yeah. You know, it's not like they haven't been on the lake before.
12: Exactly. So this is important to understand. And the Lake of Galilee had this problem, the Sea of Galilee, because it was 700 feet below sea level, that sometimes the sudden storms came, the way the winds came. But don't forget that they were
13: fishermen. They've experienced it before.
12: In the Sea of Galilee.
13: Yeah,
12: so they should have experienced the storms quite a few times. So this is what happens. So let's start reading on verse 23, Chris.
13: Then he got into the boat, that is Jesus, and his disciples followed him. Without warning, a furious storm came up on the lake so that the waves swept over the boat.
12: Yeah, well, here we have the first side. See, we are given two realities here. Mm-hmm. Jesus' reality will be given later, but here we're given what they see. Yeah. And I how did your version say verse 24?
13: Mine says furious.
12: No, but without warning?
13: Without warning, yes.
12: Mm-hmm. See, actually the word is suddenly. That's why we have called this fear not sudden storms. It's like, you know, you're having a great evening with your family and the phone rings and the results are cancer.
13: Yeah.
12: You know, it's like something you were not expecting.
13: Or that's a just car accident.
12: Or a car accident or something, nothing that you could have prepared for.
13: Right.
12: So this is what happened to them. They're having a quiet evening. Mm-hmm. All of a sudden, suddenly, without warning, behold, says NASB, arose a great storm.
13: Yeah.
12: And Matthew will say, this is not ordinary storm.
13: Yeah.
12: This is not a storm like the disciples had been before.
13: Yeah. Mine says furious.
12: Furious. That's what
13: yours. And what is yours?
12: Mine says great storm, and I love the Greek. The Greek, as you know, great is mega. It says mega, and then he calls this sismos.
13: Ah.
12: It's the only gospel writer that calls this a sismos. It's like shaking of the sea.
13: Mm-hmm.
12: That is a mega shaking of the sea.
13: Yeah.
12: And he catches the disciples totally by surprise, and the boat is being covered by the waves. I mean, this is not, you know, a little storm.
13: Yeah.
12: Yeah, and I don't know if you heard that, have you heard about the Jesus boat?
13: I actually have. I watched like a National Geographic special or something on it at one time.
12: Okay,
13: yeah.
12: And that's a boat that they discovered from the first century that was buried under the whole thing in the Sea of Galilee, and now is in a museum in Ginosar. And since 1986, they found this little fishing boat from the first century, the actual dimensions are so small that you can really imagine, you know, this
13: how
12: thing.
13: How scared they must have been.
12: Yeah.
13: It wasn't a cruise ship.
12: No, it wasn't. As a matter of fact, it was 8 meters long, which 8.2, which is not that long at all. Then 2.3 the width, and then 1.2 meters. Yeah. See, this is not a deep boat.
13: Yeah, like 4 feet deep or something like that.
12: Well, it's actually 4 feet. And it would have been overcrowded with 12 people plus Jesus, 13 people, just on a regular calm day.
13: Yeah.
12: So you imagine in a mega sismos, they're all going crazy. And then at the end of the verse that you just read, we have a whole different reality.
13: After the but.
12: Yes.
13: But Jesus was sleeping.
12: Yeah. See, it's like, isn't it crazy? It's like, oh, over here. And then sleeping over here. And in purpose, Matthew makes this juxtaposition. Like there's two realities. One that the disciples are living, and the other one that Jesus knows about, that nobody seems to know about. Mm-hmm. And so we go on, and I think it's very funny and very, very important that they came to him. This is a role reversal because the fishermen are coming to the carpenter for advice on
13: the storm. That's a little messed up, isn't it?
12: Yeah, because you would think
13: it should be the carpenter who's scared and the fishermen are like, hey, it's just another storm.
12: Yeah.
13: Relax.
12: Yes, but let's read the verse. It's very interesting. Verse 25.
13: The disciples went and woke him saying, Lord, save us. We're going to drown.
12: And he said to them,
13: ye of little faith, why are you so afraid?
12: Ouch. Well, isn't it obvious why?
13: Yeah.
12: Because we're dying, because we're perishing. Mm-hmm. So let's take a look at this verse for a moment. Verse 25, they came to him. We have the role reversal, the fisherman coming to the carpenter. They wake him up. So he's not even, you know, not that he's anxious
13: cold.
12: Or whatever. And the cry for help in Matthew, in the Greek, is very interesting because it's only three words. It's not like whole sentence like it says here.
13: Mm-hmm.
12: It sounds something like this. Lord, save, perishing. There's three words. You know, it's not like, could you please help? No, it's like they run out of options.
13: Exactly.
12: You know, and I don't know if you've been in a situation in your life where plan A, plan B, and plan C have all failed.
13: Yeah.
12: Have you been there?
13: Yeah, definitely.
12: Yes. And those are scary moments because you cry out to the Lord because you don't have anything else.
13: Yeah.
12: Has God answered you?
13: Every time. Every time. And I mean, it's not always in the way that you expect, but he's always there with us.
12: Yes.
13: In the boat.
12: Exactly. And that is the point, because God could have taken away the storm so that they didn't have to. But the storm was teaching them something about Jesus and about God and about the lack of control that we really have.
13: And their lack of faith. And that's what, you know, it's always like that. That's an ouch to me every time it says, you know, why are you so afraid? You know, why do you have so little faith? Because it's like he's proved to me, like since I was a kid, that he's there and he's going to take care of me.
12: So why do we keep doubting?
13: I still keep doubting.
12: Well, there's part of it that is human nature, and this trust in him is you heard, is like a muscle that you exercise. I mean, my mother has died recently, and I tell you, I learned things about God lately that I had never knew before because of the circumstance that I went through and the way it happened. And so Jesus is very interesting that he addresses their faith first. You know, in Matthew, instead, I mean, I would have expected him to say, okay, stop the storm and let's have a talk. No, they're all like barely walking. And
13: then the storm is still going on.
12: And he's like, let's talk about your faith. And they can't hear, what? You know, they can't hear. And so he addresses their faith first. And he says, look, your anxiety and your fear is an issue of faith. And they're going like, well, could you please calm the sea and then we'll talk about
13: it. And he's saying, why? Why are you so afraid? And they're like,
12: well,
13: can't you see? Hello. It's like, are you in the same world we are?
12: Exactly. And after he exposes that this is an issue of faith, that that the fear in sudden storms is something that we have to turn to God because we have run out of options. And that's when we find that God is enough. And then after that, then Jesus decides to calm the storm. And I love it because it's like he rebuked two misbehaving children. That's the way he does it here. Why don't you read what he does after he talks to them about their faith in verse 26.
13: Then he got up and rebuked the winds and the waves, and it was completely calm.
12: Yeah, it's like, shh, don't you see I'm taking a nap here? You know, that's what you would say to your kid.
13: See,
12: I love the word rebuke because it's like, two children misbehaving. First the winds, then the sea. And immediately, it's like, if you have two kids.
13: You have two children. I have to rebuke them a lot.
12: I love your kids. They're so vivacious.
13: They have a lot of life. They're very vivacious.
12: And here, Jesus goes, okay, shh, be calm, be quiet, right? So the winds and the sea, they get calm. Okay, we'll do what you say. And at that moment, I just love this whole thing because the Greek says he became a mega calm. So it was a mega seismos.
13: Not just any calm.
12: No, a mega great calm. And you know, Matthew works a lot with the word seismos, a lot more than the other gospel writers do. He's the only one that tells us that there were three earthquakes. And he mentions when Jesus dies and when Jesus resurrects. And he mentions another one. And then he talks about this storm as a seismos, as an earthquake. Matthew is the one that wants to show us the interventions of God on earth. That he's absolutely in control of all of our storms. So that's why he uses the seismos so much, that he actually has power over nature, demons, disease.
13: Because he is the creator of nature. He's the one that made it, so he's in charge of it.
12: See, I on my way over here to record, I was listening to this song that I love. My name is Lazarus. I don't know if you ever heard it.
13: I'm not sure.
12: But anyways, everybody's complaining that Jesus won't be able to heal this man. And then this man says, can I testify? And he says, my name is Lazarus. And everybody's like, stop stalking, right? And then he says, if you think your little problem, that he won't be able to solve it, let me tell you about my, you know, this is the type of thing. He has absolute control over everything. And so we're told here that they were amazed and they said, who is this? We've never seen anything like it. So sudden storms are scary, aren't they, Chris?
13: They're very scary.
12: So what can we do to turn over to Jesus a little faster?
13: I think it has to be that we're turned over to him all the time. That, you know, if we're actually in connection with him, then when we have a sudden storm, it's not like we turn to him as a last resort. It's like we know he's already there, and all we have to do is say, now, Lord, reinforce my faith.
12: Yes.
13: You know,
12: the help three my words, unbelief. Lord, save, perishing.
13: Exactly.
12: Yeah. I have found out that when the storm is not too big, I tend to kind of trust in my resources.
13: Mm. Yes.
12: You know, mm-hmm. but when the storm is very, very big and very, very sudden, mm-hmm. it's I have to turn it over immediately because I can't even, I don't know where to start.
13: Yes.
12: You know, mm-hmm. so when I'm facing death by a family mm-hmm. member or cancer or a relationship problem yeah. that's just too big.
13: And there's something, that's something that we can't control.
12: At all. So those are easier for me now that I'm older
13: right.
12: because I'm going, mm-hmm. hey, I don't even know where to start. So I'm going to say, God, this is yours.
13: Yeah.
12: And I'll put it in my prayer box as things for God to do. And I'm going to, you know, I'm going to wait.
13: Yeah.
12: You know, I came to believe in this sentence, peace is not the absence of trouble, but the presence of Christ.
13: Yeah.
12: And I think that's a great definition because sometimes people think peace, the mega calm, the mega peace, is not to have any trouble.
13: Yeah,
12: but it's not. Mm-hmm. You can be in the middle of the storm mm-hmm. and have the mega calm because Christ is with you. So let's repeat it. Peace is not the absence of trouble,
13: but the presence of Christ.
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1: Welcome to Johnny Erickson Tada Sharing Hope. I think you'll agree, we all need to remember the big picture.
2: What is the big picture? Well, it's a phrase Ken and I coined many years ago after we had one doozy of an argument. After we apologized, made amends, moved forward with things, we looked back and realized, wow, what in the world made us argue about that? Time and distance made the issue seem so small, so incidental, so meaningless compared to the larger issues of life, like how our examples encourage others who watch us, or how our words either push people toward God or push them away. Larger issues like salvation and the fact that heaven or hell is right around the corner for most everyone we know. Issues that that have to impact Johnny and friends as we deliver wheelchairs and Bibles. God has given Ken and me such a wonderful mission in helping other families that have a disability and making God's word appealing and the gospel desirable and our Savior famous. These are the things that make up the big picture, the 35,000-foot view of life. And so after that incidental, meaningless argument so long ago, Ken and I covenanted together that we would do our best to always remember the big picture when things got us down. And over the years, our marriage has been made stronger because of that one little vow we made between us. I remember once when we were in New England and on our way to one of our family retreats, just outside of Logan Airport in Boston, we were arguing over where to eat. Unfamiliar with the city, I thought we should go to the closest restaurant downtown. Ken thought we should drive away from the congested traffic. Finally, Ken, out of frustration, jerked the wheel toward the nearest exit, which emptied us downtown in the thick of traffic. "There," he said, "what did I tell you?" It took nearly 10 minutes to go two blocks in order to get to the restaurant that I had found on Google Maps. When we parked and our two friends went ahead to get our names on the list, hunger and anxiety turned a small stone of disagreement into a wall of anger. So Ken and I lingered behind on the busy sidewalk just a few feet before the door of the restaurant. With downtown Boston shuffling past at rush hour, we could only hear one thing, the silence between us. Street lights flickered and Ken just stood there with his hands in his pockets, kicking gravel. Finally, he looked up at me and he said, "Johnny, what's the big picture here?" And there we were again, claiming that motto, "What's the big picture?" And that evening in Boston, I knew the answer. The big picture is always Jesus. It's his reputation at stake in what we say and how we act, not only in front of others, but in front of each other. And so there on the sidewalk, with Jesus now introduced into the mix, we could see what was behind our frustration. Because Satan hates, I mean, he despises Christian marriage, and he will use anything to his advantage, even an argument over where to eat. So I put my wheelchair on forward. Ken reached for my other hand, and we went into the restaurant smiling. Our friends were already at the table, and they gave us a knowing smile. "Yep," I said to them, "we were just out there discussing the big picture, that's all." And we all had a good laugh. There wasn't, and still isn't, room for Satan in our marriage. As Ken and I remember the big picture, we have learned something important than what the enemy will do. We have learned what God will do. Praise him for the big picture. Remember that next time you have an argument with your spouse. You're listening.

0: Hi, this is Lauren Stibgen with The Christian Working Woman. Have you ever thought about this? If you always want more, you will never enjoy what you have. Is your striving for more causing an imbalance in life? What leaves you wanting more? Then I saw that all toil and skill in work comes from a man's envy of his neighbor. Ecclesiastes 4:4. If envy is driving you to work more, to earn more, to have more, you need to pause and reflect. What enjoyment will you have from something if the reason you are working for it stems from envy? In fact, once you achieve this thing, you may gain something even worse than envy, pride. Pride goes before destruction and a haughty spirit before a fall. Proverbs 18:18. Achieving anything that causes you to feel pride leads to a fleeting satisfaction. Ecclesiastes further warns that he who loves money will not be satisfied with money, nor he who loves wealth with his income. This is also vanity. Earning a good income and trying to better yourself is not inherently wrong, but if your toil is for the wrong reasons, you will simply never be satisfied. Perhaps you are working more hours to save for something that you need, or maybe you're trying for a promotion that comes with an increase in pay. Where is this desire coming from? If it comes from a genuine place where you are not comparing yourself or continually chasing for more, this is not necessarily bad. It is when you are always needing more and more, and when you are striving to keep up with other people. Hard work is valued by God when it works for his kingdom. Think of the Proverbs 31 woman. She is buying and selling and rises when it is still night. She provides food for her household and for her maidens. Her lamp does not go out at night, but she opens her hand to the poor and needy. Hard work to gather more for yourself will never fill, but hard work that will give glory to the kingdom of God will always feel good. We are called to see the needy and to love others. Think about what you are working for today. Are you striving because you're coveting? Pray today, Lord, change my heart. Help me to see where I am striving for material things that will never fill. Help me to see how I can use my time, treasure, and talent to give to those who you care about the most. Looking for more resources and encouragement from The Christian Working Woman? You can find this and more on our YouTube channel. 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
1: When kids are little, they respond well to clearly defined commands. 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Hi, I'm Mark Gregston with Parenting Today's Teens. 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So back off a little. Most of the time, what's really needed is a listening ear.
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0: This is Franklin Graham, and I've got an idea for Christmas, and that is to fill a shoebox for a child somewhere in the third world. 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And put your picture in there. Put your address in there. Maybe the kids can write you back, but we need you to be a part of it. God bless you. Thank you so very much.
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4: With SRN News, I'm Rich Thomason in Washington. The Trump FBI goes 10 for 10. Director Kash Patel at a Senate hearing says that the Bureau has now captured all of the fugitives on its 10 most wanted list. Patel says nobody in the FBI history has done that. The European Commission president says the EU is very interested in strengthening ties with Canada. Ursula von der Leyen tells Canadian Prime Minister Mark Carney the future looks bright.
5: We want to bring the relationship with Canada to the highest level possible. And dear Mark, I said we must urgently reimagine our partnerships. So I would like to work with you on opening the door for Canada to being the associate member of the European Union.
4: Carney is visiting Europe amid deteriorating relations with the U.S. The U.S. reportedly set to ship more arms to an American ally in the Mideast.
6: Sources tell AP the Trump administration plans to deliver 2,000-pound bombs to Israel as part of a $2.8 billion arms package. It includes 40,000 of those powerful bombs. The Biden administration paused their delivery 2 years ago amid concerns about the possibility of mass casualties in Gaza. Congress has been informally notified about the pending deal, which is not yet final. Most of it is to be paid for with foreign military financing, in which U.S. taxpayer dollars are given to Israel to turn around and buy the weapons from the U.S. Ben Thomas, Washington.
4: Americans spent more last month. Retail spending rose a surprisingly strong 1.2%, following a 0.5% decline in July. On Wall Street, the Dow down 109 points. This is SRN News.
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4: It's victory for children in Indiana.
7: A federal judge has ended a 3-year battle over the state's ban on sex change operations and puberty-blocking hormones for kids, issuing a final judgment in favor of Indiana over the American Civil Liberties Union. State Attorney General Todd Rokita calls the ruling, quote, a critical win against radicals who seek to impose this horrific practice on our kids for ideological and financial reasons. A growing number of states are passing similar laws. Michael Harrington reporting.
4: One of the more conservative religious schools in the country is reporting record enrollment. Officials at Dallas Theological Seminary say they have hit their highest fall enrollment ever, with 2,657 students signed up for the fall semester. The milestone comes at a time of significant change across higher education, and that includes theological education in particular. This is SRN News. During a visit to an elementary school, First Lady Melania Trump has shared her thoughts on artificial intelligence.
8: The First Lady's trip to Northwestern North Carolina Tuesday came as tech and political leaders debate about how best to regulate the AI industry. Prominent tech leaders have said they're worried about the dangers of AI and called for more oversight. But President Trump has dismissed that idea, calling it a hoax. The First Lady said students need to learn about AI for the U.S. to continue to lead in the technology, but said they need to learn to be vigilant also. John Scott reporting.
4: There's a new AP NORC poll that shows Americans growing more concerned about the environmental impact of AI. The survey says about half of Americans are extremely or very concerned about AI's impact on the environment. That's up 12% from last year. There are thousands of data centers in the U.S. with construction planned for more, mostly in rural areas. More details at srnnews.com.
9: 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Psalm 37, verses 23 and 24 says, "The steps of the godly are directed by the Lord. 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Though they stumble, they will not fall, for the Lord holds them by the hand." Take His hand today. Psalm 37, verses 23 and 24.
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11: Welcome, welcome. I'm so glad you're here with us today. Our devotion is titled Volunteer Attitudes, and our family beatitude is, "Happy is the family who serves with love, for they will touch hearts." And of course, you've met that person that will do something nice for you and then turn around and expect something in return, or they'll turn around and do something not very nice for you, and it's really hard to remember the nice thing that they did for you because it's overshadowed by how mean they've been to you. Our Bible verse today is taken from Ephesians 6:7. "Serve your masters with all your heart. Work as serving the Lord and not as serving people." This verse actually changed my life when I really internalized it and realized that every single act of work should also be an act of worship, as if I'm worshiping the Lord. And I hope that, as you think about that, will change your life today as well. Here is the story for the kids. Dad asked everyone to gather for devotions. The children gave him high fives when they entered the room and saw a table filled with favorite flavors of ice cream and lots of toppings. "Dad, are we talking about God's word being sweet again?"
12: "No, I want to take time to thank all of you."
11: "What? Why? What did we do?"
12: Dad laughed. "You spent yesterday working hard to help other people. I know our house still needs lots of work from the hurricane damage, but most of what's left is for the workmen to do. Girls, you went to a tent shelter for people who have no home left and played with the children. You brought clothes and helped people fill out forms. Son, you went with me to work on someone's house. You learned how to put up drywall fast and did a lot in one day."
11: "Well, the children we watched were so sweet," said Bella. "I didn't realize how many reasons we have to give thanks. We still have a home. We still have most of our things. I wanted to cry for some of them because it was so sad. But instead, I smiled and that cheered me up too.
12: Well, Dad, I'm glad our scout leader is a contractor and that he taught us how to do some home repairs. It felt good helping you.
13: I know none of you really wanted to get up early, but you put on your smiles, and once you arrived and brought hope, you showed good servant attitudes. I'm thankful you are experiencing joy through serving others. So let's dig in, and then we'll share some verses about serving and attitudes. That's a great story, because really, if you serve somebody with a grumpy attitude, it doesn't feel very happy. And I mean, isn't there a verse that says it's better to obey God than to do sacrifice? Well, we could switch that around. It's better to have a great attitude while serving than be all grumpy and mean about it. Simple language. Anybody can understand. Let's pray. Dear Heavenly Father, we thank you for the opportunities to serve others. May our hearts always follow our actions, and that we enjoy serving them, helping them, and loving them. And Lord, we look so forward to your soon return. Please be with us this day. All this I pray in thy holy name. Amen. Ta-da! Arts and crafts. Experiential learning. Where the rubber hits the road. Hands-on. All of those things come together in this little segment of our radio magazine. So today we're talking about volunteer attitudes and maybe attitudes in general. So activity number one, find out if a neighbor or anyone from your church is having a hard time and might need some help doing some home repairs, yard work, or cooking meals, and plan how you can help that family. Number two, consider going as a family to visit people in a nursing home just to read or talk or visit with them. And number three, practice serving one another at home. This is the hardest one to do. Our first mission field is our home. Fetch things, serve snacks, let others have the first turn, and serve up lots of smiles and cheerful words. And I'm sure you could make this into a great thing. You know, our Friday interviews for the last couple of Fridays is from Tricia Groyer, and she wrote a book called The Grumble-Free Year. Well, just having a grumble-free day is a great beginning. And it starts with mom and dad not grumbling, or grandma and grandpa not grumbling. And that's a hard habit to break. But I'm hoping that you will be able to do this as you're working on these fun crafts. I did something in my school where if you did an unasked for kindness to someone, it was like a kindness challenge, you could go pop a bubble. And so whenever I got the bubble sheets and packaging and stuff, I'd save them and make a bubble wall. Or sometimes the bubbles were just taped to the front of my desk. And so a student would do something kind for somebody else, and then they could come up and just press that bubble. It was an easy way to validate what they were doing and also to change the environment in the home. So whatever you do, have fun learning. Curriculum Corner. Well, we've been talking about free resources, free curriculum. And of course, I can't leave Khan Academy out. This is a very rigor-filled free resource. Yes, they ask for donations, which I always try to give donations. But I want to bring to your

attention. I always recommend the personal finance course, but the financial literacy is an updated course that actually can go for the whole year. And it has activities that your students do, where the personal finance is mainly just a video course and you can try it or not. But in financial literacy, you can practice buying a car. You can, you know, practice setting up what your goals are. And be sure when you sign up for something that you actually set up a, you know, create a free account. You can do it as a family. You can do it as a student. You can do it as a teacher. But I think financial literacy is one of the most important math credits to get. And now that most transcripts need to have 4 math credits on there, you might have already taken your Algebra 1 and you might have taken your geometry, but look into financial literacy. That's a great course that you can take. In addition to that, if you start working, there's a lot of math in most works that you do, whether you are in the retail business, whether you are in the landscaping business. When you start working, you want to know how much are you making an hour. You want to know how much you'll make a month. You'll want to set out a budget for yourself. And so these kinds of things can add to that requirement for needing 4 math credits. Remember, curriculum is the path you choose. Questions parents ask. Well, this question comes from Katie. She recently got custody of a 7-year-old who is academically behind, and he can't sit still for more than 5 minutes at a time because of the trauma he's experienced, and he just wants her full-on attention. She's very grateful for that, but she has 5 kids that she's trying to homeschool. Do you have any ideas? She says she's tried worksheets, coloring pages, Legos, puzzles, Play-Doh, a few online learning games, but it's just not enough. Now, I really prayed about this question because when a child is that traumatized and they're 7 years old and they're demanding your full-on attention, how do you undo that? So I would do it little by little. In other words, I would look to one of my older kids to help share that so that the 7-year-old can bond with another child in the home and gradually break away from needing your 100% attention. But, you know, it's okay to sit there with him by your side or on one leg while you teach. Just if he's going to be with you, he has to be quiet. That was always a very strict thing that I had. If you want my undivided attention, then you have to be quiet while I'm giving the other students attention. I worked with an autistic girl that was that way, and so I would put her on the chair right beside me. She would be hanging onto my arm, rubbing me. I mean, it could drive a person crazy, really, but understood where she was, what she needed. And the other children accepted it that, hey, this child needs this closeness. And I was able to teach math, and, you know, and if I stood up, they were right there hanging on to my leg. It was me and my shadow for quite a few years, but they do heal and they grow out of it. So have courage, Mom. Hey, we're almost to the end of this half, and I just wanted, for my little promo time, talk about lifetalkkids.net. That's all one word, lifetalkkids.net. And this is a 24-hour, 7 days a week radio audio for children only. Bible stories and fun songs. And so check that out, lifetalkkids.net. Our guest today is Dave Haytag. And Dave Haytag is a seasoned machinist, and he highlights the often overlooked importance of skilled labor. So we're going to talk about his book, The Craftsman's Code, A Blueprint for Building a Meaningful Life and Enduring Legacy. So I hope you'll stay with us. We'll be right back.

0: Welcome, welcome. I am here with Dave Hatag.
1: Yes.
0: Hatag. And it's spelled H-A-T-A-J.
1: Correct.
0: And the website that you can go and learn more, what's the best website?
1: DaveHatag.com.
0: So that's why it's good to know the spelling, because
1: yes.
0: Dave is spelled in
1: with
0: the...
1: Yeah, the J is pronounced as a G.
0: Yes. So
1: unfortunately.
0: H-A-T-A-J. Do you know what nationality that is?
1: Bohemian.
0: Bohemian.
1: Somebody mispronounced it when they got into Ellis Island, and I've been stuck with it ever since.
0: Hatag. And you can go there. The current book title is The Craftsman's Code, A Blueprint for Building a Meaningful Life in Enduring Legacy. And so this is a great metaphor for building, right? Mm. What prompted you to write this book?
1: Well, I'm a blue-collar guy. I grew up in a family business.
0: And we need blue-collar guys.
1: Well, that's why I often say that our society often overlooks
0: yes.
1: those of us that are in the trades and manufacturing, because
0: yes.
1: we're the ones that built civilization. In fact, nothing that we're wearing on the table, everything this building,
0: yes.
1: it was all built by blue-collar folks. And I think too often in our churches and our society, we often take for granted those of us who do this kind of work.
0: Yes.
1: And so part of my story is, when the Lord got a hold of me at 19, everybody said, oh, you're meant to be a pastor or a missionary, right? Because that's what you do when
0: yes.
1: you're really zealous. And God had other plans, because I grew up in the shop, became a journeyman machinist by the time I was 22. And then I did go off and become a pastor in a large church and did all those things. And I was in theological graduate school because
0: wow.
1: people said you're supposed to be a pastor.
0: Yes.
1: And while I was there, I took a class on what color's your parachute, what's your gifting and your calling. And at the end of the class, it came back. You have to remember, I swore I'd never come back to our family business, because it's a machine shop. We make gears for all sorts of equipment. And it was dirty. It was dark. We have generations of alcoholism in our family. My dad had a quarter barrel of beer in the lunchroom fridge. There was pornography everywhere. And so when the Lord got a hold of me, it was, okay, take me out of here. And I swore I'd never come back. And so in those intervening years, I was a college pastor. I did short-term mission work to Mexico, to inner city LA, to different things. And I saw the Lord work in incredible ways in different places. But in the back of my mind, I thought, Lord, you can't fix my family. You can't be relevant to a blue-collar machine shop.
0: Mm.
1: So now I'm at this theological graduate school, and I get my report back that's going to tell me what God really wants me to do with my life. And it came back, and it said, quote, you are ideally suited to run a small family-run manufacturing business. And I said, Lord, no. And my wife was thrilled. I'm like, no, I do not want to go back to the family business. So I've been on a journey for 30-plus years. It's been 30 This will be year 34 that I've been in the business. I took over from my dad. And the question I've always had is, can the kingdom of God be relevant even in a blue-collar machine shop?
0: Oh, amen.
1: And
0: I know families are asking the same thing.
1: Yeah.
0: We have for too long emphasized getting a college degree, and which
1: right.
0: you do have.
1: Yep. Oh. I do, but my identity, I not only have a college degree, I have a master's and a doctorate, which is really funny because I'm not an academic person. But the Lord said, no, you need to do this, and I've got plans for you. But my greater source of connection and joy is being a machinist, a journeyman machinist. I'm more proud of that than I am than having a doctorate. And I'm realizing the Lord put me in this position because I just want to communicate to parents and to young people, there are phenomenal opportunities. Not all of us are meant to go to four-year
0: yes.
1: universities.
0: Oh,
1: so
0: yes.
1: many of us are tacit learners. We learn by working with our hands.
0: And God made us that way, right?
1: Exactly. And so many kids have been sent the message, especially if they're often boys that are D students. They have a hard
0: yes.
1: time sitting still. But they learn by working with their hands. And I feel like the church and society has done a great disservice to our children by telling them, there's only one path for it to be successful. And Jesus is the ultimate craftsman. And so why aren't we giving our kids the dignity of going into the trades and manufacturing and following our Lord's footsteps?
0: Amen. I know so many homeschooling families that go, he really doesn't want to go to college.
1: Yes.
0: And I want to affirm them.
1: Yes.
0: I want to affirm them. Now, you have in the first section, part one of your book, you have craftsman codes.
1: Yes.
0: And I wondered if you could start with it.
1: So the first half of the book, I run this course now called The Craftsman with Character. And actually, I started a nonprofit. I'm sharing it with other schools and communities. But it's all based on this thing that I call the craftsman code. And there are things that I needed to know as a teenager. And number one is I'm not the center of the universe.
0: Oh, that's a great one. <laughs> And
1: it's, and I often say that's it's like the gospel in blue-collar terms. Because being not being the center of the universe is also saying that I can be part of something greater. Like in the machining trade, I can be part of 200 years of legacy.
0: Yeah.
1: Or as an electrician or a plumber, I'm joining this great fraternity of craftsmen. So number two, though, so it's giving the sense of you can, it's not all about you, but you can fit. And number two is, if you're a parent, it's so fun, I make the kids say this out loud. Number two, I do not know everything nor nearly as much as I think I do.
0: I do not know everything.
1: Nor nearly as much as I think I do. And that's just a lesson in humility that we all can learn constantly. And as I go through the whole code, it's number three, there's dignity and purpose in knowing my trade, right? There's dignity as a machinist. There's dignity as a plumber, as a truck driver, as a nurse, at so many jobs. All of our jobs can have a sense of godness, this dignity that God gave us. And the game changer for me is number four, because I get a lot of at-risk kids that we work with, and they've been so beaten down. Their self-esteem is so low. School has told them you're not good at tests, you're not good at grades, so you're nobody. And so number four of the craftsman code is the world needs me, right? God created me a certain way with gifts and talents. I fit somewhere. The world needs who I am. And like I said, we make our students say this out loud every class. And sometimes it takes 3 months, because it's a four-month-long course, for the kids to finally internalize that I'm not an accident. I am here for a purpose. So then number five is pay is a reward for my efforts, but not my main motivation. And number six is every person has unique gifts and talents.
0: That's beautiful. I think of so many, it seems like as the world has degraded, that we have a lot of children that have learning disabilities.
1: Yes.
0: But they're almost compensated with other gifts.
1: Definitely.
0: It can be mechanical gifts. It can be musical gifts. It can be artistic gifts. So everyone is gifted still. And I love the idea that the world needs me.
1: I have a whole, I have a machine shop, a gear shop of about 45 employees. And if I had to guess, I think half of them would identify of saying they have ADHD, right? They're attention deficit disorder and so on. And some of them are very socially awkward. But when you put them on a machine or you teach them and let them work with their hands, there's a giftedness, a focus that is just awesome to watch and awesome to see. And I've had students who were D students in high school. They took our course and then they understood their sense of purpose.
0: Mm-hmm.
1: They became A students overnight, literally A students, because now they had the sense, I do fit somewhere, right?
0: I mean, how many people who run machine shops have their doctorate? That would be a...
1: That's God's sense of humor again. It is, because I've had to bridge both worlds of education, but the blue-collar world. And I think part of my mission is helping the educated, quote, educated world understand that we're all necessary,
0: that
1: we complement each other. So it is funny. God just uses it to open up doors, but my passion is just to help kids be kids.
0: Now, have you ever had, like, one student that really stands out?
1: I have so many. In what ways?
0: Well, maybe a student that came in and acted like they thought they were the center of the universe. Because most of the time, that's a facade or a bravado that's really not true.
1: You just described this young man named Josiah. Maybe I'll use a different name. Let's call him Jeremy. Yeah. Or something.
0: Yeah, Jeremy's my grandson, right?
1: But my middle son is our tech ed teacher in our town. And so my son Nathan warned me about this young man. And I said, okay, so we host the course in our company. It's not at a school, but it can be hosted in a business. It can be hosted in a church. It can be hosted anywhere.
0: Cool.
1: So, and we don't allow teachers to teach it. We got to have, and there's a reason, teachers tend to preach. And we try to get regular folks in the working, in the business folks to help share their experiences. So my son warned me about this young man, and he said, Dad, he's a problem. And he had 76 detentions
0: wow.
1: to make up. That was the year before. He was down to 54 because he wanted to go to the so, and he was a handful. He was just out of control. He was arrogant. He'd interrupt. He'd just get up and leave. And he'd tell these horrible stories, and we're all just shaking our heads. And I think it was at week 12 or 13. All of a sudden, he comes in. He goes, I finally get it. I go, what? He goes, being good is way better than being bad. We're like, what? And he goes, yeah. He goes, you guys haven't pushed this down my throat, but being a person of character has a lot better outcome. People want me to work for them. It opens up doors. Life is so much easier. They're like, dude, it only took you 12 weeks to get through to that. And he didn't graduate from high school, but he got his GRD or GRE, and then he became a diesel mechanic. He keeps in touch with us, but he's a kid who finally realized being a rebel, being just snarly does not work. In that goodness, which we're all made in the image of God's superpowers, is goodness. When we emulate that, it goes better.
0: Well, we have come to the end of part one of our interview with Dave Hattag.
1: Haytag. Just think of Maytag washers and dryers.
0: Haytag.
1: Not a promotion or a commercial for Maytag.
0: And we're discussing this book. I hope you'll come back for part two.
1: Gladly. Thank you.
0: We'll be right back.
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1: Now, Jesus gives three admonitions. His first is, take heed that you're not deceived. Fill your mind with the very living Word of God, because Satan's cunning, sophisticated temptations will even sweep away some in the church who are not filled with the Word of God and not changed by it. But he gives us the second admonition in Luke chapter 21. Let's go to Luke 21. He gives three admonitions for a people standing on the verge of eternity. He gives three admonitions for those who want a deep, lasting spiritual experience before Jesus comes, who will stand in the crises they face today and in the challenges they face tomorrow.

this life. We're going to come back and define those. The day will come on unexpectedly, for it will come as a snare on all those who dwell on the face of the whole earth. Watch, therefore, and pray always, that you may be counted worthy to escape all these things that will come to pass and to stand before the Son of Man. So in the biblical definition, what is this carousing all about? It's a state of mind where pleasure becomes the greatest desire of my life. So in the biblical sense, carousing is a state of mind where pleasure becomes my priority in life. What is this drunkenness? Drunkenness may apply to alcohol, but it's much more than that. It's intoxication with the things of this world rather than the things of eternity. It's a fascination with this world. What about the cares of this life? The cares of this life can be anything that burdens you down, anything that stresses you out, anything that gives you so much anxiety that that becomes the absorption of your attention rather than preparing for the coming of Jesus. Now, I liked this passage and took a look at it. It says, verse 35, so it says, don't have your state of mind of one of your greatest priority in life is pleasure. Don't become intoxicated with this world's Hollywood productions. Don't become intoxicated with the fashion, the dress of this world, the diet of this world. Don't become weighed down with the cares of this life that bring you anxiety, so that you are so absorbed in those things that the day of Christ comes upon you unexpectedly. It will come as a snare on those who dwell on the face of all the earth. Now look, what's another word for a snare? A trap. The picture here is that the devil is setting a trap for God's people to fall into unawares. Now, sometimes when a trapper is setting a trap, let's suppose you want to catch a mouse. Let's suppose that. Would you put just one little trap someplace? You would set what? Multiple traps. So if that guy's over here trying to get the cheese and he sees the trap, he comes over here, and what happens? A trap snaps on him, right? You set multiple traps because, now do you often, when a trapper is out in the wilds setting traps, suppose a trapper is out in the wild setting traps for an animal, does he put the traps in plain sight? No, he tries to hide the traps, right? So what is the devil doing? He's setting multiple snares or traps to capture the people of God by getting them so absorbed in the things of this life that they miss the things of eternity. He's setting his traps so that they become intoxicated with the pleasures of this life. Look, to be effective, a trap must not be in plain sight. The devil is setting his snares, his traps for the people of God. Now, some people are going to be trapped by debt. They're striving to get ahead. They're pushing themselves. They're exhausted with overwork, and they're too tired to spend time with Jesus in his word. That's a trap. Other people are going to be trapped by the world's entertainment. They're going to be so enamored with Hollywood's pleasures, and they can't wait to see what the next TV program. That's a trap. The devil's trapping them. Satan has subtly set his traps, and people are caught. Some people are trapped by the world's music. Some people are trapped by the world's diet. Some people are trapped by the world's standards. But thank God we can live in this world without stumbling into the devil's traps. What do you say? We can walk around all these traps and not get caught. John 17, verse 17, we are in the world, but we are not what, everybody? Of the world. Do we need to be snared by the devil? No. What's going to keep us from that? By watching, by being alert, by noticing if we ourselves are beginning to drift from our time with prayer, drift from our time with Bible, drift from our time with sacred literature, if we sense we are beginning to drift and that the world's attractions are capturing our attention. John 17, verse 17. We're going to look at two passages here, verse 15 to 17.
John 17, 15 to 17, Jesus says, I do not pray that you take them out of the world, but you would keep them from the evil one. So Jesus doesn't say, I'm praying that you're going to move way out in the mountains.

0: someplace right now, there may be a time for that. There will be a time for that. But Jesus says, look, I'm not praying that you're going to try to protect yourself. You're going to be out in the monastery someplace. Not at all. He says, I don't pray that you're going to take them out of the world. Why not? Because we're to be the salt of the earth, an ambassador for Christ. But that you should keep them from the evil one. How that going to happen, Jesus? Verse 16. They are not of the world. What does it mean we're not of the world? We're not intoxicated by its pleasures. We're not enamored by its fashions. We are not captured by its diet. We are not of the world, just as I'm not of the world. But how can we be sanctified, Lord? Sanctify them, that is, make them holy. That is, transform their lives by what? By your truth. Your word is truth. Here in 1 John 2, turn back to, now we're in Big John, the Gospel of John. Now you're going to turn back to Little John. Not little because it's not important, but little because it's not as large as Big John. You're going to, over here, taking your Bible, turning to 1 John, right before the book of Revelation, before the book of Jude. 1 John chapter 2, verse 15 to 17. 1 John 2, 15 to 17. Jesus gives us this admonition. He's talking about the signs of the times in Matthew 24. He says, watch. He says, be alert. He says, don't let your mind be captured with the carousing, with the pleasures of this world. And in 1 John chapter 2, we're looking there at verse 15 to 17. He says, do not love the world. Now we're in the world, but we don't love it. It's not the place we love. Do not love the world, 1 John 2:15. Or the things in the world. If anyone loves the world, the love of the Father is not in him. For all that's in this world, the lust of the flesh, the lust of the eyes, the pride of life, is not of the Father, but of the world. The world is passing away, but in the lust of it. But he who does the will of the Father is going to abide forever. This world is going to pass away. Now, God's people have always faced the danger of losing their perspective. They've always faced the danger of compromising their loyalty to Christ through a growing tendency to allow the world to shape their thinking. The closer we get to the end of time, the more the devil will redouble his efforts in this area. If you ask me, Pastor Mark, are you concerned about certain trends that are taking place in varying places within the Adventist Church today? My response would be this. I'm concerned about the almost overwhelming tide of worldliness that's coming into some of our churches. Standards that we once cherished as Seventh-day Adventists in the area of diet, in the area of dress, in the area of recreation and amusement and Sabbath keeping are fast in some circles becoming a thing of the past. Prophecies that were once proclaimed and trumpeted from Adventist pulpit are sometimes being marginalized. But yet, when members are adorned but like the world, love the world's entertainment, are intoxicated with the world's pleasures, listen to the world's music, are captivated by Hollywood productions, genuine spirituality erodes. And I will be very plain with you this morning. You cannot feast your mind on TV and Hollywood and have a spiritual character. It's just not possible. Because by beholding, we become what? Changed. So if we are spending more time with Hollywood's productions than we are with the Word of the living God, how can we expect ever to be ready for the coming of Jesus? And when the Adventist health message, which so many honest-hearted people in the world are embracing and they're attracted to it, and you read the articles, when it's called legalism and fanaticism rather than a glorious gift from our loving Creator, something is tragically wrong. We are ambassadors for Christ. We're the light of the world. We're the salt of the earth. Jesus says, let your light so shine that they may see your good works and glorify your heavenly Father. Millions all over the world are looking for something that we have.
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0: Deep within their hearts, they're tired of the aching longing to satisfy their desires through the things of the world. The things of this world do not satisfy. They just leave you empty and hollow and shallow and looking forward to the next pleasure. There are millions that are looking for genuine, authentic Christianity. And we will never reach them by compromising our standards. We'll never reach them by trying to come down to their level. This is a time to lift up the standard of Jesus Christ. This is a time to be so filled with Jesus, so filled with His Spirit, so changed by His love, so charmed by His grace. This is the time to have our minds so saturated with the Word of God. This is no time to flirt with the devil's allurements and conform to the world's standards. Jesus has a way of life that is much, much better than the world can offer. What do you say, church? This is the time to hold the standard high for the world to see. Christ living in our lives, dwelling in our hearts, makes a dramatic difference in how we live. The call of the hour is the call to watch and pray. It's the call to sense that we're living just before the coming of Christ. So Jesus says, take heed, saturate your mind with the Word of God. Jesus says, watch, don't allow the world to squeeze you into its mold. Jesus says, beware of the devil's traps. He'll attempt to catch you before you realize what's happening. But there's one last thing Jesus says that's very fascinating. It's found in Matthew chapter 24. Matthew 24, we take our Bibles and we go back to Matthew 24. Jesus says three things in Matthew 24. He says, take heed. He says, watch. And then He says, do. Matthew chapter 24. And we're looking there at verse 46. We'll pick it up in verse 45. Matthew chapter 24, verse 45. Take heed, watch. Now the last is do. Verse 45, Matthew 24. Who then is a faithful and wise servant, whose master made ruler over his household to give him food in due season? So here Jesus is giving a parable. Here's the wise servant. Here's the one that is watching and praying and is ready. Here's the one whose mind is saturated with the Word of God. But notice this. He gives a special blessing. Blessed is that servant whom his master, when he comes, shall find so doing. Now notice, the master, when he comes, will find doing. Now there are some in verse 48 that says, my master's delaying his coming. He begins to beat his fellow servants, in other words, live like the world. Verse 50, the master of that servant will come on a day when he's not looking for, in an hour that he's not aware of. So what is Jesus' point here? Jesus' point is this. A faithful and true servant will be doing the work of the master, and the master will find him doing that when he comes. Biblical faithfulness always leads us to action. The New Testament church was passionate about witness. They were faithful to Christ's mission. They shared Christ, and that was the natural result of their outgrowth. The New Testament church was a church of doing. God has called His end time people to take heed, to fill their minds with His Word. God has called His end time people to lift up His standard high and to be done with the things of this world and not to let the world squeeze you into its mold. But God has not called His end time people to sit on their hands and do nothing. God has not called His end time people simply to come to church every Sabbath and then go through the week and come to church next Sabbath. Faithful is that man. Faithful is that woman. Who shall be found doing? God has a mission for you. God has a message for you to share. We are the light of the world. You are an ambassador for Christ. Maybe you're working in a retirement center, but you're an ambassador for Christ to share his love and grace. Maybe you're a computer expert, but you are an ambassador for Christ to share his love and grace. Maybe you are a physician. You're an ambassador for Christ. Maybe you're a mechanic or a carpenter or a farmer. The call of the hour is the call to pour our lives out in service for Christ. Blessed is that servant who shall be found doing. Our goal is not to be looking at some time chart and say, is Christ coming in 2023, 2027, 2035? Our goal is to be on our knees seeking God in prayer. Our goal is to be saturating our mind with the Word of God. Our goal is to be a witnessing community. And that's what God's goal is, to be a witnessing community, to be sent out from this church to share his love, to share his grace. I am fascinated with stories of great missionaries. As I travel the world and go to different places, if I'm in a place where a missionary has given his life and died, I always want to go to their grave and I want to be alone. In China, Hong Kong, one of the places I wanted to go was Abraham Leroux's grave. Abraham Leroux was a missionary to China. He worked 7 years, did not see one convert. But today we have over almost 500,000 Christian Adventist believers. I wanted to be with Abraham Leroux at his grave. He went out there as an old man. He was in his 60s, actually. And he started by selling a few steps to Christ, a little book. He had a court clerk in China translate it. I wanted to be by his grave alone. When I flew by helicopter from Victoria Falls and by the Zambezi River over the jungle, it's an amazing flight. You fly by helicopter through these jungles, and they're large savannas in Africa. You see the giraffes from above, and their heads are above the trees, eating leaves off the trees. It's amazing. I saw a pride of lions, five lions, flew over there by helicopter at night, just as the sun was going to set when we came back, and saw this herd of elephants, probably 30, 40 elephants going to their watering holes. Just an amazing experience. Came to Selusi College, and after I preached to the students, they said, where do you want to go? I said, I want to go to the graveyard. Pastor Mark, you want to go to the graveyard? Yeah, why? I want to look at the grave of W.H. Anderson. I want to look at the graves of some of these great missionaries who came out here, gave their lives, died with malaria. So I love reading mission stories. Saturate your children's minds with mission stories. The kids will be excited by them, these great missionaries that went out for Jesus. I'm interested in David Livingston's story. It's a really a remarkable story. David Livingston, missionary to Africa in the 19th century. Livingston was brought up in a very, very poor home. He was brought up on the top of a mill. They had a little apartment, couple-room apartment, on the top of a mill there in Scotland. Parents were extremely poor, and he had to work in the mill as a child, but he loved reading, began to teach himself Latin, taught himself languages, and ultimately went to medical school. And he decided, he felt the call of God to go into mission service, and he heard Robert Moffat preach, the great missionary to Africa. Moffat was working on the coasts of Africa, so Livingston decided to go, and he went. Eventually, he married Moffat's daughter, but he decided to travel into the inner parts of Africa, and he went. On one occasion, the British press, and nobody in Britain heard from him for 4 years. He was out in the jungles for 4 years, and they thought he was dead. There were so many rumors of Livingston is dead. But he's out there in the jungles for 4 years. And that is when Charles Stanley, a reporter for the New York Times, went looking for him. And you remember that famous line, Dr. Livingston, I presume? He finds him after 4 years in the jungle. And he says, I've come to bring you back to civilization. And Livingston looks at him, he says, Mr. Stanley, if I wanted to go back to England, I would have been back long ago. I'm with the Africans, that's where I belong. And I will stay here until God moves me. When he finally went back to England to tour and share about his experiences, a number of people said, what a sacrifice you've made. Your wife, Mary Moffat, died young. Your kids, some of them have died. You've been in the jungles for decades alone. What a sacrifice. And I want to read to you what Livingston said. He said, "People talk of the sacrifice that I have made in spending so much of my life in Africa. Can that be called a sacrifice, which is simply acknowledging a great debt we owe to God, which we can never repay? Is that a sacrifice which brings its own reward in healthful activity, the consciousness of doing good, peace of mind, and a bright hope of a glorious destiny? It is emphatically no sacrifice. Rather, it's a privilege. Anxiety, sickness, suffering, danger, foregoing the common conveniences of this life. These may make us pause and cause the spirit to waver and the soul to sink. But let this only be for a moment. All these are nothing compared with the glory which shall later be revealed in and through us. I have never made a sacrifice. Of this we ought not to talk when we remember the great sacrifice which he made, who left his Father's throne on high to give himself for us." Livingston had it right. When you give your life to bless others, when you see your job as a nurse, when you see your job in computers, when you see your work as a teacher in a school, as an educator, when you see your work as a carpenter, as an electrical, that's simply the way you make a living. But the purpose of your life, the meaning of your life, is to give your life to bless somebody, to touch somebody, to share God's grace with them. Jesus says to you and me this morning, "My coming is soon. Take heed. Saturate your mind with the Word of God. My coming is soon. Don't fall into one of the devil's traps. Don't let this world squeeze you into its mold. My coming is soon. Give your life what really matters. Look for those opportunities every day to share Jesus with somebody else. For you're the light of the world. You're the salt of the earth. You're an ambassador for Christ." Let's pray. Father, thank you with all of our hearts for the message of Christ to take heed, to watch, to do. Father, help us to be faithful to you now and through all eternity. In Christ's name, amen.
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0: Here is our burden. Here is the great burden to be carried away by every individual. Are my sins forgiven? Has Christ the burden bearer taken away my guilt? Have I a clean heart, the righteousness of Christ by faith? Woe to be any soul who is not seeking a refuge in Christ and conforming the character to be like the character of Christ. So the call of the hour is to know the general events that we are living on the knife edge of eternity. It is not to put some date on a time chart, but it's to know Christ, to have our characters formed by Christ, to live for Christ.

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5: With SRN News, I'm Bob Agnew in Washington. The Federal Reserve is widely expected to lift its short-term interest rate today for the first time in 3 years to fight stubbornly high inflation. It's a move that would put the central bank at odds with President Trump's calls for a cut. Consumers may be unhappy about higher prices at the pump and elsewhere, but they do keep spending, helping to power the economy. Here's correspondent Bernie Bennett.
6: Retail sales rose a better than expected 1.2% last month after recording a revised 0.5% dip in July, according to Commerce Department data just released. Economists were anticipating a 0.7% gain for the month, according to FactSet. The decline in July was noticeable because there had been few signs of fatigue from U.S. consumers. Americans spent heavily during the World Cup and Amazon Prime Day sales this summer. That followed solid retail sales in April and May as Americans dipped into their government tax refunds. Bernie Bennett reporting.
5: Israel's National Emergency Service Magen David Adom is facing a financial crisis in the wake of recent missile attacks and terrorist incursions. Speaking from Jerusalem, the organization's chief of staff tells Salem Radio Network host Mike Gallagher that this is impacting his 40,000 volunteer responders.
7: That means that regardless where you are in Israel, either you are in a kibbutz in the north, whether you go to somewhere in the south, whether you are in Jerusalem or in Tel Aviv or any place, you have a Magen David Adom volunteer just near you. Because regardless of where an emergency happens, Magen David Adom people will be there.
5: He adds that Americans wishing to support Israel's emergency response network can find more information on the website savinglivesinisrael.org. Also at SRNnews.com, a news helicopter has crashed in a Los Angeles neighborhood, Mayor Karen Bass telling reporters.
8: A crash occurred between a bus and a vehicle, sending multiple people to the hospital.
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5: This is SRN News. The leading cause of death in Scotland is abortion. We get more details on that from correspondent Michael Harrington.
11: Last year, about 16,500 people in the country died of cancer. Heart disease took 7,000 and dementia about 6,600. But there were nearly 19,000 abortions in Scotland in 2025, a record high, making abortion the malady most likely to end a life there. Michael Robinson of the Society for the Protection of Unborn Children is calling for the, quote, urgent reassessment of our public health priorities and a renewed commitment to protecting vulnerable lives. Michael Harrington reporting.
5: The Iranian people are receiving an honor for their resistance to the Islamic government in Tehran. The Friedrich Newman Foundation for Freedom will award its biennial Freedom Prize to the Iranian people November 7th at St. Paul's Church in Frankfurt, Germany. This is SRN News. Here's Rich Thomason now with a midday Wall Street Business Report.
12: There's word that retail sales rose a better than expected 1.2% last month. Stepped up spending comes after shoppers pulled back the previous month, with spending falling 0.5% in July. We'll be hearing from the Federal Reserve later today. Economists expect the central bank to announce its hiking interest rates for the first time in more than 3 years, in a bid to rein in inflation, which is running above the Fed's 2% target. President Trump wants the Fed to lower rates to boost the economy. Small business owners in the U.S. and Canada say a trade war between their countries is harming sales, while they are also dealing with rising expenses from the higher cost of fuel. The conflict between the neighbors affects only 5% of total exports and imports, but it's having a big impact on small businesses that depend on cross-border sales. For the Wall Street Business Report, I'm Rich Thomason.
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13: The Lord is pleased when you seek Him above everything else. Psalm 37, verses 23 and 24 says, "The steps of the godly are directed by the Lord. He delights in every detail of their lives. Though they stumble, they will not fall, for the Lord holds them by the hand." Take His hand today. Psalm 37, verses 23 and 24.
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1: When Jesus went out, he saw a great multitude, and he was moved with compassion for them and healed their sick. Then he commanded the multitudes to sit down on the grass. And he took the 5 loaves and the 2 fish, and he blessed and broke and gave the loaves to the disciples, and the disciples gave to the multitudes. So they all ate and were filled. Hey, I'm Nathan, and this is day 16 of 30 days watching Jesus. When Jesus sees people, compassion surges from deep within. Jesus shows us God's heart toward them, people. In this case, Jesus immediately begins to heal their sick. When God moves toward people, he does so to bring wholeness, healing, redemption. Healing, however, isn't the only thing Jesus does. He provides, in this case, a simple feast. See, Jesus sees all of our needs, and he seeks to ease, whether health or food or aching heart. There is no need that any human can carry for which he does not feel compassion and move in to make a difference. Like the disciples, we are often the ones through whom he, Jesus, makes that difference.
2: 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James 5, verse 16. 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
5: What would you do if you found yourself in a cave underground with no one in sight, completely foreign to your surroundings, with very little light, and feeling unsure of your way out of there? Scary thought, right? Sophia

out to me was the fact that there were shrines pretty much everywhere we went. All of the major sites of the cave, where they had the most beautiful spots, had a place to worship the spirit of that area, a place for people to leave notes where they would ask the spirit for favors, or just a place to worship. Another interesting difference was that whereas caves that I have been to here in the U.S. have a lot of safety rails and lights to make sure that people know where to go and that they don't fall off into a different area, these caves didn't really have anything like that. You were pretty much free to go wherever you wanted. So our group went inside the cave and we had a tour guide. And for the first little bit, there was a concrete pathway and there were a lot of beautiful stone formations and we had a great time looking at them. And then we had to get into boats and travel on the water. There was an underground river back into a deeper part of the cave where there was more to see. And this was really where the trail became much more obscure. It was more just climbing around on the rocks in the back of the cave and listening to the tour guide who was sharing the story of the cave and how they came to find it. And I really enjoy looking at nature. I really enjoy these kinds of activities, and so I was taking my time, I was keeping track of where people were, but I was looking at the stone formations. There was one that if you tapped on it just right, it would make beautiful music. And there was another area that we weren't allowed to walk in because it would disrupt the natural formation. But it was very, very clear water that had these little round, shiny pebbles in it that had formed from minerals dripping down from the ceiling. It was very cool. So I was enjoying myself. And then all of a sudden I looked up and realized that there wasn't anybody around anymore. I had been looking around and taking my sweet time, and I hadn't noticed that the people with me had all gone ahead and they disappeared. This caused me just a little bit of panic. I don't like not knowing where I'm going, and the like I had said before, the path wasn't really clear as to where I should go. So I was nervous, not really sure if I was going to be able to find my friends, the people that I had come with, and not sure of the way back down to the boats that we had come in, we could get out to the rest of the cave. It was at this point that I started to pray, and I headed in the direction I thought that the others had gone. And soon I found there was a little bit of a what appeared to be a cleared path, so I headed down that. And everything was going well. I was starting to comfort myself. I'm gonna catch up with them soon. And then the path dropped off. And at first, it looked like it just stopped. There wasn't anything. But there were electric lights set into the walls, so it was clear that this was a place that people could go. So I went up to the edge and I saw guardrails and I looked down to a very steep, very rusty, very rickety looking staircase. Now, I don't like heights, and being in a cave, while it is beautiful, is a little bit nerve-wracking already. And at the bottom of the stairs, underneath the stairs, there was just this black hole. So if I got onto the stairs and the stairs broke underneath me, I couldn't see how far I would be falling. The stairs themselves were maybe 10 or 12 feet from where I was at the top to the bottom. So I was faced with a decision. I could either go forward and go down those stairs to see if the others that I was looking for had gone this way, or I could turn around and hope that I could find my way back to the boats. I prayed
and I decided that

0: I needed to go down the stairs. So I took up all the courage that I had and I went down the stairs. Went very slowly and I prayed every step of the way, but they held. So I got to the bottom and I walked just a little bit farther, and it was at that point that I saw that my teammates had made sure that someone had stayed behind at that spot to make sure that I found them. I was very relieved to find everybody, and I made sure that I stayed very close to the group for the rest of the day. I tell this story because it was a time when I had to rely only on God for the courage to get through the situation. I wasn't in any real danger. The stairs looked rusty and rickety, but we went back to them later and they were perfectly solid. And even if I had not been able to get the courage to move forward, the trail that the others were on would have circled back and they would have found me eventually. But I needed to have that experience of being by myself to trust fully in God in that situation. It taught me a valuable lesson.
1: This story reminds me of the promise God made to us, a promise that He will never leave or forsake us. Sophia claimed that promise and God showed her the way out. Here is one more event that happened where Sophia had to depend on God to help her get home. It might not have been a conventional way or even what she expected, but God made a way nonetheless. Here is her story.
0: Another story from my time at the Taikadai Project takes place a few months later and was another time when I had to trust in God and His plan in a situation where I wasn't sure what was going to happen. I had just gone on a trip to visit a different project, and I was on my way back when I discovered that I had planned a little bit incorrectly, and I needed to be back at the school a day earlier than I thought I did. This would mean that instead of being able to land back at the project and spend the night at one location and then travel by day bus to the place where I was teaching, instead of that, I would need to take the night bus as soon as I landed at the first project location, take the night bus all the way to the second. This wouldn't normally be an issue, but it was holiday season. The reason why we were off of school and I had been able to take my trip was because it was a holiday. We didn't have any school. So the holiday was ending and there were a lot of people traveling back from the capital city out to the city where I was supposed to be teaching. And I had not made a reservation to get on the night bus. So when I got back to the capital city, the missionaries there drove me to the bus station and they were trying to help me find a ticket on a night bus back to the project location, the other city. I was very nervous about this. I don't like doing things last minute. And to make matters worse, when we got there, we were being told that there were no more seats available on any night buses tonight. We went to many different windows and talked to many different people, and we got the same answer every time. There are no tickets left for any night buses heading to that city for this night. It looked like I would need to miss class. We prayed, and then the missionary that was with me decided that rather than just taking the word of the ticket counter people, that we should go back and talk to the individual bus drivers. The hope was that maybe one of them had overbooked and had somebody not fill their seat so that there would be an empty seat that I could take. So we went out back and I'm praying as the career missionary is going from bus to bus to bus, asking bus drivers if they're going to the city where I need to go and if they have a space available. And again, we were getting the answer, no, I'm sorry, we don't have any room for you. Until we got to the very last bus. And initially, his response was the same as all the other bus drivers. No, I'm sorry, I don't have any room on this bus. and we were about to give up and turn away, and I was going to have to figure out what else I was going to do, make arrangements for someone to teach my class the next day at the school, when the bus driver called us back. Hey, wait a minute. I have an idea. We have a cargo hold on this bus. And usually we save it for suitcases, and we save it as a place for us to sleep if we need to stop by the side of the road at nighttime. But we don't think we're going to need to stop this time, and we don't have any suitcases, so you're welcome to stay in the cargo hold. We'll charge you the same price as a regular ticket, and you can just take the whole trip where we put the suitcases. So, since it was the last option available, we decided to accept. I went ahead and paid the bus driver my fare, and he graciously showed me the space where I would be spending the rest of the evening. It was a tiny little space underneath the bunks at the back of the night bus, and it had just enough space for me to lay out fully, but I couldn't sit up fully. It was very long and short. And so I crawled back in there, and there was a little bit of a cushion for me to lay on. And I spent the night in that little space all the way back to the place where I needed to be. And no, it wasn't the most comfortable night bus ride I've ever had in my life. There was a fan that was blowing up air for the rest of the bus, and it was very loud. It was right there with me, and it was kind of cold, but I was so grateful for the provision that God had made for me to be able to get back to where I needed to be on time. You know, in life, we often have situations that come up that we haven't planned for. We don't really know what to do, and we're not really sure how God is going to take care of it. But my experiences have taught me that He will take care of it. He will absolutely find a way. God always has a plan, and we can trust in Him.
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3: This is Pastor Dave with another Step to Christ. When Jacob deceived Esau and fled from home, he was weighed down with a sense of guilt. Lonely and outcast and separated from all that he held dear, there was one thought that pressed upon his soul. He was fearful that his sin had cut him off from God and that heaven had forsaken him. In sadness, he laid down to rest on the bare earth. Around him only the lonely hills and above the heavens bright with stars. As he slept, a strange light broke upon his vision. And from the ground on which he lay, vast shadowy stairs seemed to lead upward to the very gates of heaven. And upon them, angels of God were passing up and down. 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
7: Thank you. Likewise.
6: Dr. Jim, what's on your mind to start us off?
8: I love Alice Days.
6: Yes.
8: She's so smart.
6: Alice Days are great.
8: I come home and tell my wife, oh my, I learned so much from Alice. And she goes, I thought you guys were supposed to help people who call in. I go, well, that happens, but I take notes on Alice.
6: Yes. So
8: always
6: yes.
8: A pleasure to have this fine woman here today. I actually did. You know, a lot of times we get callers, rightly so, and they say, you know, my spouse is a mess. My kids are a mess. Sometimes they'll say, I'm a mess. But, you know, sometimes we hear a lot and we want you to call in if you've got a spouse who's a mess or kids who are a mess. But I want to talk to you about you today. And this kind of comes out of something that I've been thinking a lot about in terms of my own life that, you know, I can't change anybody around me. I can't change people in my family. And I've got a somewhat complicated family. It's not my initial family, but it's my extended family. But I can change me. And so there's a scripture, actually, and I think it's great advice. Paul said to Timothy, discipline yourself for the purpose of godliness. And right before the broadcast, Alice and I were talking about the gym, and I go up and down. I'm now on an up. I think I've done 7 weeks in a row of like 3 days. And so, hey, I mean, I'll let you feel my muscle, hear my arm muscle later. It's kind of embarrassing. I turned red when I said that because I'm so out of shape. But, you know, that's an important thing, discipline. And sometimes people think that's just hard work, but discipline helps you become a better person to handle whatever is coming your way. And there's a story in the Bible, and I think this is an example of Jesus. It's in Luke 6, and Jesus went away and prayed, and then he came back and had community with his disciples, and then he did ministry. And for me, a lot of times, it's even I'm thinking about my family. I mean, I do ministry. That's what I do all day. But, you know, I think we need to be able to make sure that we live and pattern ourselves like Jesus. And I think we'll be better off with whatever our issue is. I'm not saying it's the magic, but I am saying it'll help you get to where you want to be. So I want you to imagine a wagon wheel for a moment. And if you're on YouTube, you could see me put my hand up. And, you know, wagon wheel has three parts. This is very simple, by the way. It has a, you know, the center part. It has, you know, the part that, you know, kind of goes to the wheel. And then it has the wheel. And so the center is that Jesus took time to have solitude.

0: How is your solitude? If you took 5 minutes a day, if you took 10 minutes a day, and you spent time with God on your own. Alice has a great book, and we'll talk about it, but she has a great book on, it's just doing a small devotion. It doesn't take long, but it gets you focused. So do you take that solitude time? And then when you look at what I'm going to call spokes, I'm not sure that's the right word for a wagon wheel, but with the spokes, Jesus came back and had community. So he had solitude, and then he had community. Do you have replenishing relationships? Are you leaning into people who build you up, who are your very important people that just help you be you in a good way? Or is it just draining people? And then also, the last one is the wheel. And that's where you do your life work, your mission, your calling, whatever that might be. You do better when you do it with solitude and when you do it with community. Anyway, my thought for the day.
1: Love it. Alice?
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1: Mm-hmm. We can help you with all that and so much more. So grab an open line. We're going to be here for 2 hours at 1-800-229-3000. 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And we'll get to your calls in just a moment.
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1: 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All right. If you can't call in when we are in the studio, we've got a couple of other ways that you can get your question to us. 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Here is one of the emails that we recently received. It is from Susan in Sweet Valley, Pennsylvania. She listens to us on WRGN. And she asks, should I wait for my daughter to make the first move so that we can have a relationship? Susan says, I have a 46-year-old daughter, and we can't seem to find some peace between us. There have been problems since I moved to Pennsylvania. She resents that I had the nerve to leave New York and leave her. Over the last 3 to 4 years, things have deteriorated a great deal. I used to go to New York in the summer for a week and spend time with them, and it was great. Then my husband's sisters got sick, one after another. One died about 2 years ago, 2 weeks before Christmas, and I didn't feel right about going to New York. My daughter has not forgiven me for not going to New York and has great hostility toward my husband. Then my husband's other sister had a stroke and could no longer live alone, so she moved in with us and I took care of her. My daughter has not visited me in 3 years. I feel as though she is not the same child I raised. She is always right and I'm always wrong. She only texts me, no phone calls. The only way we connect is if I make the effort. She stresses me out and is causing me to have health issues from my autoimmune diseases. My pastor says to not have any contact with her unless she makes the first move. Basically, we have a very toxic relationship and I'm at a loss. I keep in contact with my grandsons because they have their own phones. So, Jim, this is kind of right up your alley on estrangement.
0: Right.
1: What would you offer to Susan?
0: Well, I don't think there's easy answers, Susan, for this. And it sounds like there's still some communication, just toxic communication. So you may, I think there's sometimes a difference between a toxic relationship and an estranged relationship where there's no contact whatsoever. I see what your pastor is saying. Your pastor is saying, let her make the move. I think you make the move by leading in love. And if you're going to do that, and yeah, as a parent, you lead, but I don't think you lead by trying to make it right at the beginning. I think what your job is to mend this relationship somehow. And even if, and this is going to sound crazy because I don't think it's all your fault. I think your daughter's being kind of selfish from what you wrote. But I think it's important to say, you know what, I'm sorry that you feel this way because I would love to be with you. And of course, I love being with the kids and I love, your kids and, we connect. And I'm sorry you feel this way. And, it really isn't just about my husband. It sounds like that's not her dad. But it, we had these sick things, these people who were sick and whatnot. And I felt I needed to do that. That doesn't mean I don't want to be with you. And I'm sorry if you feel that way. What if we did get together? What if I came up for the weekend and I spent some time with you? And at that time, Susan, I'm going to suggest that you don't do the you're wrong and I'm right stuff. I'm not saying you do, maybe you do, but that makes you safer. And then all of a sudden, maybe she misses that. I was with a woman yesterday, Kathy and I had dinner with her, and her boys have been estranged from her. And I'd suggested that, and the boys have come through because the mom just simply quit trying to make it right or tell them what they're doing wrong. And they're doing a lot of stuff wrong. And now the boys have come through and it's actually getting better, especially with one of the boys. So I think you this is tiptoeing into it. So I wouldn't go to no contact, but I would say, hey, I'm open to having a conversation anytime and I would like to come. How sad that she's not coming your way. But at this point, Pennsylvania, New York, it's not that far away from each other. Maybe you try to do a weekend and make it a fun weekend. Have some fun together while you do that. She sounds like she's going through a lot of stress.
1: Alice?
2: Susan, in addition to what Jim said, I'd have you think about her history growing up with you. You are a giver. You brought your sister's husband into your home and cared for her. So your generosity, in a weird way, might have been tough for her to grow up with. If you were tending to a lot of other people, and of course you tended to your daughter, but maybe she felt a little overlooked or a little neglected, especially if she was doing well enough for you to keep giving to other people. So she looks so obviously wrong on the surface. How could she be so self-centered and mad that you're taking care of someone else? And it's important to try to enter into our children's experience to see from their eyes. And that can sometimes help us have a little bit more compassion when she seems so wrong. And as a mom, you would want to redirect her. You want her to see that what you do is really good, so she shouldn't be mad at you for it. But there might be a legitimate reason it rubs her wrong. Maybe it's not you. Maybe it was her dad that neglected her. Or maybe her husband neglects her. And unfortunately, if you're the safer parent in her life, you might get projected onto what other people have done to her. So I wonder if your pastor's advice is based on the good cleanup work you've already done. Maybe you've already apologized for how the move hurt her. The next step, if you haven't done this yet, I would say is to ask, will you tell me about times in our relationship that you felt I overlooked you and maybe tended to other people more than I tended to you? Maybe you needed more of me. I want to listen to this. Now, whatever she says, it might not be accurate. It might be more of that projection. It might be exaggeration. But imagine that her hurt is coming from some legitimate place that may have to do with you, probably does a little bit, may have to do with other people. And you can be part of God's healing process if you take this humble approach that Jim is describing for you. Separate from that, if you haven't called out her selfishness, that might be a good thing to do. But I would say the primary goal is to try to love her well in this injury that she seems to have. And then one last thing, if she mistreats you, it's important to point out, I don't think it's good for our relationship when you complain in a repetitive way about how I'm taking care of my sister-in-law. So I can hear 1 minute of that if you can do it in a respectful tone of voice. But if you keep going at that, I'll have to end our conversation if you won't stop. That's just not good for our relationship. And that's just one example, Susan, of setting a boundary where we shouldn't let people mistreat us, but we should wonder, have I made a mistake that added to this child's hurt? Because of which she's kind of acting out. But if we can get to the hurt, we can help heal the acting out behavior.
0: I love what you just said. And I think it's important for Susan to understand that, yeah, she can get to that place. It may take, instead of one meeting, it may take several meetings to earn the right to be heard, if you would. And what I like what you said was, you know, Susan could be right as right can be, but there's a time when we just have to sit and listen. You use the word listen. You know, listening is the language of love. And, you know, moms and dads, we need to be good listeners. And sometimes we are, and sometimes we aren't. Sometimes we just want to tell them what's right. You know, my daughter wants to, you know, find her life. It'll just come in. I've got 5 minutes, and I can tell you how to live your life and who to marry and what to do and all that. Well, that doesn't work as much as I may even be right on some of my thoughts. But just listening and saying, I can see how you feel that way or whatever. But you got to get to the bottom of it. I think there's some projection going on probably. Mm-hmm. And if she's projecting some of the other hurt now on her mom, because her mom's maybe a little safer than some of these other people.
2: Yes.
0: Yeah.
2: My children complain that they don't get enough time with me. And it's easy to stand on my soapbox and point out, I work really hard for you people, and I'm off helping people. So I have justification for why I do what I do. But if I want better relationship with my kids, asking them, tell me what it's like that you don't get enough time with me. I don't have to agree with what they say, but that willingness to have prolonged listening heals our relationship more than me justifying myself or correcting them. Those things are necessary as well at times, but listening goes so much farther in relationship than correcting does.
0: Yeah, no, and you know, if we are correcting to change the relationship, that kind of doesn't work when your daughter's 46 years old. You know what I mean? I mean, it does, but with the age of younger kids, of course we correct. But if it's a constant that we're correcting, and I'm not saying Susan is doing that, but a lot of us get in that habit. We want to help them, so what we're going to do is correct them. Mm-hmm. We're going to criticize them because then they're going to go change. They don't want to hear that a lot of times. We haven't earned the right to do that mm-hmm. yet. Yeah.
1: One line that stood out to me in Susan's email is, my daughter always says she's right and that I'm always wrong. So, and you guys mentioned that it's yeah. good to approach the conversation with not telling, for Susan not to tell her daughter all the ways that she's wrong. But it looks like Susan's daughter might already be pointing everything back at Susan. So, yeah. Susan just has to, maybe she feels like she's just sitting there taking it all the yeah. time when she can't really express yeah. what's going yeah.
0: and,
1: on.
0: And you know, what I love about what we were talking about is that, you know, we do have to set some boundaries. And if it's going too hard, you say, you know what, I don't feel comfortable in this conversation right now. I sure want to have a relationship with you, but I don't know that I deserve all of that. Mm-hmm. Notice that I didn't even say, and you're wrong for doing it. You're just simply going, you know, so you're setting up a boundary. That's healthy. It also teaches them how to communicate in a more effective way. So, you know, that's it's a good communication skill to have. And yet it's really hard because we want to tell our kids where they're wrong and how we're right.
1: And if you do set that boundary of, you know, if you can't be respectful with me, we can't have this conversation. What if the person starts accusing you of, oh, you're being an avoider? You never want to talk about this stuff. You walk away as soon as I start bringing this stuff up.
2: I think there too, there is a call for introspection. You know what? I'm going to consider what you're saying. But that tone of voice, is not working for me right now. But I can come back to this conversation if you feel like I'm always avoiding. I'd actually like to hear more about that. I'm willing to look into it. But I need a soft tone of voice to be able to hear what you have to say.
0: Ooh, man, that's
2: good. So I'm putting a stop to this for now.
0: Yeah, yeah, that's good.
1: And Susan, as Jim has mentioned before in his book, when your adult child strays, you're not alone. The statistic is 27%, right?
0: 27%,
1: people.
0: Yeah.
1: Of a family.
0: Well, 27% are estranged. She's in a more toxic relationship, so that would add.
1: Yeah.
0: I mean, I hate to say it, but it's even, you know, it's probably even more when you start adding estrangement with, you know, just the toxic way that her daughter is treating her and what and where it's come to from after the move. Yeah.
1: Might it be a good idea, and we don't know how old the grandsons are, but could Susan just tell her grandsons, hey, say hi to your mom for me. I mean, she does text. They do text back and forth. But should she get the grandsons involved at all to kind of put in a good word or anything like that for the grandsons to tell their mom, hey, why haven't you reached out to me?
0: If Susan loves her grandkids like I know she does, and she does a good job, they will tell the mom anyway. So I don't know. You don't want to probably triangulate this thing. But... when it comes to just love it, I mean, a lot of times the way back to a child's heart, the way back to an in-law's heart is through the grandkids. Because the grandkids are like, I want to see grandma. You know, grandma just sent me a card, you know, for a Amazon card or whatever it might be. She's so great. You know, I've been talking to her about something. And I don't think grandma has to even be talking about the mom as much. They'll do the job for you a lot of times.
1: Yeah.
0: Yeah, if you do it right.
2: I think I'd be cautious, maybe even avoid trying to send messages through a third party.
0: Yeah.
2: If you're trying to get a better balance in relationship, it tends to work better to go directly to the person you have the issue with. And because they do have communication, I would want Susan to try that first before trying to go through the grandsons for it.
0: Yeah.
1: Susan, thanks for emailing us through newlife.com/radio and want to let you know and everyone else that we've got a webinar coming up in October. Dr. Jim Burns is hosting it. It's called, what's it called? Oh, yeah, Doing Life with Your Adult Children, October 15th. Get more details about it at newlife.com. 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So call in. 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Again, that's 1-800-229-3000 to speak with Drs. Alice Benton and Jim Burns.
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1: 1-800-229-3000 is the number to call us for the next 2 hours. That is what Darlene did from Miami, Florida. Thank you so much, Darlene, for calling into the show. You are on with Drs. Alice Benton and Jim Burns. How can we help you today?
9: Hi there. I am just calling. I have a hard time making an actual like question out of what my circumstances are. So we moved. We just moved across the country into an area where my husband grew up, and so we're in my in-laws' territory. And you know, I have no family here or anything. So. We haven't necessarily had, you know, a lot of communication from them, only when they've, you know, come to visit, which was like once or twice a year. I am having a hard time with my mother-in-law, particularly. She has kind of, for example, my husband's cousin and his sister, they don't speak to me because she has kind of told them, like, I need to talk to her first in order to have a relationship with them. Like, I need to, like, mend things with her. We have three young children and everything, so I would like to get a little bit of, like, a babysitting break when I can, but I also have, like, a hard time trusting her.
1: Mm-hmm.
9: And I know she's, like, my husband's mother, and I don't want to, like, you know, be like, you need to stop talking to your mom and get in the middle of that situation.
10: Darlene, do you know what she's referring to when she says Darlene needs to mend it first?
9: She has brought up like a bunch of instances that, you know, could be spun both ways, that we were both wrong in the situation. My kid, they only like to eat mac and cheese at a certain age. That's just what they wanted to eat.
1: Mm-hmm.
9: And she kind of viewed that as like negative, like, oh my, why is your kid only eating mac and cheese? And then we kind of had a talk about like, you know, that viewpoint. I talked with her about it and was like, you know, that's just what she likes right now and that's what she's eating. And I want to make sure she's fed. And then I'm like, you know, please don't like be talking to my other family about it, like gossiping about how my kid only eats mac and cheese. She's like, I wouldn't talk about her like that and such things. It's hard. It's very hard situation. She's basically like gossiping about me to my other family that is down here, my husband's side of the family. And so I feel very like, kind of like the black sheep, if you will. And then, she's like telling my husband that I need to go and get like, therapy because there's something wrong with me.
10: So she's opinionated and critical of you and not afraid to talk about it with you and other people.
9: Yes.
0: More and controlling too.
9: Yeah.
10: And how disheartening that you move back to his home area expecting and hoping for positive relationship with them, and you're not even getting the babysitting help that you were hoping for, and you don't really feel emotionally safe with her.
9: Right.
10: What's your husband's role? How has he reacted to your concerns?
9: He had like a sit down talk with them, and that's kind of when she went along the tangent of, I need to go to therapy because there's something wrong with me. Like, you know, whatever, something like I can't maintain a relationship. So then she's going to like my old friends, my old family that I've had, you know, kind of separated my relationship from, like kind of cut off in a way, and saying that something's wrong with me because I can't like maintain a friendship. As well.
10: And I would guess the reason you separated from some of those relationships was perhaps because those people mistreated you?
9: Yes.
10: Mm-hmm. Oh, this is a complicated situation with your mother-in-law. And when she was confronted, she just put more blame onto you. You're the problem and you need to be fixed.
9: And
10: it's understandable and that I, you... Go ahead. Mm-hmm.
9: I kind of view it as like, you know, I feel like she's the older party and therefore should act like more mature about it, but she's not.
1: Hmm.
10: And is your main question for us whether or not you should be the next one to try to mend the relationship?
9: Yes. Mm-hmm.
10: And have you taken any move on your part to address what she claims to be your side of this with her?
9: No, I have not. I have not talked to her because I'm concerned that, you know, it would escalate in a negative way.
10: Mm-hmm. And that seems quite likely because that's been her history. So we're coming to the break. You can hear the music. So we'll come back with some suggestions and some steps that you can take because this is really tough.
1: Yeah. 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
1: Darlene is still with us. She called in to 1-800-229-3000. Alice, mm-hmm. What other questions do you have for Darlene?
10: Darlene, I'd have you prayerfully prepare to share some of your hurts with your mother-in-law. And the reason I said prayerfully is because I don't think it will go well. I don't think she has the humility to receive from you the things that actually belong to her, that she tends to gossip and she's too negative. But God may be calling you to be vulnerable and to point out this hurt to her. And I'd have you be ready. You did it before to ask for what you need from her, but not expect to get it. She may not be capable of being the safe person you want to be in relationship with. And if she doesn't respond well to you gently pointing out what is hurtful about relationship, sharing an example or two, and then telling her what you want from her so you two can be closer, I would frame it that way. I want you more involved. I want you with my kids more. And I gotta say, I'm a little hesitant because it does feel like you often bring up critiques about my parenting, and that makes it hard for me to be with you. So I want this to be better. I don't think she can hear it, but we are still often called to do things that don't have worldly success, but it may plant a seed. And then I'd say you might have to give up that hope for her to be your go-to babysitter. Mm.
0: There are some practical things there, Darlene, and one is don't have her babysit if you don't. If she doesn't have that nurturing desire, then truly find somebody in your church, find somebody else to do it. I realize that she's free and, somebody else is going to cost a little bit. But I think that's what you do. I mean, you just practical, just, you know, don't jump into the pile if there's a pile going on. And, you know, I think what Alice is talking about is something I call protect and honor. So you've got to protect your own family. You've got to protect yourself. And your husband does too. How, I know he sat down with her. How did that go? Did he just have to hear more critique of Darlene, or could he get through to her and say, hey, this is my wife, and I want you guys to have a good relationship. I truly do. But our child is going to eat macaroni and cheese probably for the next 2 years, and that's all they got. That's all we got, and I'm with her on that. And, you know, what does he stand up for you?
9: So basically she made more critiques and more kind of, she tried to stir up more strife in my life. My mom told her things that were lies. And then, you know, he's like, yeah, she's my wife and I'm going to take her side no matter what. And, you know, I do have a problem with you, Mom. And, you know.
0: Yeah, so he stood up for you. Good for him.
9: Yeah, he did.
0: It's hard because, you know, when a lot of times when the mom of the son realizes that now there's a new girl in town, that would be you, you know, they

0: I'm standing, you know, I'm standing beside her on this. But I think he's going to have to do some of that heavy lifting too. And, but, you know, protect, honor. Protect means that maybe you don't have her do the babysitting. And the hard part is, you know, when she's saying you need therapy and all that, well, we all need therapy at times. So, you know, I don't know what that's all about. But the point being is, you know, if you're going to ever build the relationship, you're going to have to, you'll mend it by, you know, showing her honor. But again, she'll never, I hate to say this, but she'll never be that, you know, mentor that some of us have. You know, my mom was my wife's mentor in a really cool way. Mm-hmm. That's unique. That's not the norm. And that was a lot on my mom's part, but it was also on Kathy's part to, you know, kind of humble herself sometimes and do that. That's probably not going to happen here. So you'll have to find some of those other wise, God-honoring, you know, people, maybe from your church again or someplace. You're in her territory now. You weren't in her territory before you moved. And so, you know, you probably didn't take all of that into consideration. But sounds like you also have some trouble with your own family. Is that right? Are there some issues with your own family in terms of that?
1: Yeah, I have had to, cut off a couple of my cousins because some stuff happened, you know, when we were younger, and they think that I'm lying about it. Uh-huh.
0: Are you talking about abuse? So,
1: yes.
0: Yeah, mm-hmm. Yeah, yeah. That's always very hard, but you're doing the right thing. I mean, I'm not one who does who's big on no contact unless it's physical abuse, sexual abuse, domestic violence, you know, things like that. So you're doing the right thing, you know, with that. But that's hard. What about your own mom?
1: My mom's great. She is very helpful. She comes to visit. You know, she's been down to visit already and everything. So. We have a pretty good relationship.
0: Yeah.
2: Darlene, the Bible says there are wise people and fools. The wise people are the one who will receive feedback about themselves and say, oh, I didn't realize I was treating you that way. Let me make an adjustment there because relationship is important to me. The fools are the one who say, yeah, but you. And they do the blame shifting and they are unable or unwilling to take a look at themselves. And so, unfortunately, some of the fools are the ones that we have familial relationships with. And so we still have to be around them at times. And so it's important to limit our exposure to them and their bad behavior as much as possible. Mm-hmm. I had a couple people in my life who I had to have similar conversations with. It hurts me when you treat me this way. Are you willing to change? And some of them said, no, I'm not willing to change. Oh, that's really painful. Mm-hmm. Okay, now I know that I'm going to have little to do with you unless I see a softening in you. And so then my job, and I think your job, Darlene, is to lament that relationship we had high hopes for cannot be the healthy version that we want, at least at this time.
0: Right.
2: But it also is good. You know, we were talking before about Susan's situation. It's always good to take a look at yourself. Are you exacerbating any of these problems with her because you're too avoidant, because you maybe cut people off too quickly? Take a look at her complaints to see if there's any sliver of truth that God's trying to bring to your attention.
0: Right, right. That's good.
3: What do you think, Darlene?
1: I really appreciate that feedback.
3: We know there's a lot, and it's a lot to take in.
1: Yeah, it is.
3: Yeah. We archive all of our episodes on Facebook, YouTube, and Spotify. You can go back and listen later and take notes. And
2: it's so important, Darlene, for us to have healthy family around us. And Jim was talking about that balance earlier in the show about times of isolation and times of deep connection with other people. And it's tragic when our families or our in-laws cannot be our safest people that we have in our inner circle. God promises to put the lonely in families, but often it's spiritual family, not biological family. So I'm glad your mom is an exception. But if your mother-in-law is unwilling to look at her part in this, then unfortunately, limiting your exposure, it both protects your heart and it gives you a better chance of showing up in a friendly, genuine way when you do have to be in her presence.
3: Mm-hmm. It's so crazy because the older people get, you would think they would become more wise, more mature.

0: mature. And instead, we get Darlene calling in saying, hey, my mother-in-law is being all these things. Right. You would think that that would be almost like a safe relationship, because here's a person who's been around for a number of years and that they've grown through all these things, but apparently not sometimes.
1: No, that's hard.
2: It's kind of like I'm back in high school again, where, I avoid the most popular, boisterous cheerleaders. Mm-hmm. Because they're all talking and being nasty to people.
1: Yeah, I can remember saying to my daughter one time in a situation, not that, you know, different than yours. And I just said, you know what, it's probably smarter for you right now not to engage. That doesn't mean, so just the relational EQ of your mother-in-law is not very good. So she doesn't know what a depth of relationship she could have with her daughter-in-law or even with the grandkids. She's too busy, you know, being a little goofy at it here. So, you know, sometimes you just don't engage. So if you're getting the boisterous cheerleader, maybe was gossiping and doing all these kind of things. So what do you do with that? You just kind of, you know, when you see that boisterous cheerleader, you say, hi, how are you? And just move right in and take care of the kids and do other things. And you're just not engaging with her. She may see the light. Who knows? You never know.
0: Darlene, there's a couple of tip sheets that we have available. Stay on the phone and we'll send them to you. We'll also put this information in the show notes if anybody watching wants to order by calling 1-800-NEW-LIFE. There's one called 6 Effective Steps to Dealing with Your Button Pusher, and another one called 10 Tips for Dealing with Difficult People. So you can get those by calling 1-800-NEW-LIFE. Darlene, thank you for calling 1-800-229-3000. We're going to be in the studio for another hour after this hour is complete, so keep calling in to 1-800-229-3000. Jim, you mentioned jealousy during this last segment. I wrote down the word. I noticed the word lousy is in the word jealousy, unless I misspelled it, but I just found that interesting.
1: Wow, that is.
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4: This is Every Man's Battle with Stephen Arterburn. Stephen Arterburn is the best-selling author of over 50 books, including the Every Man's Battle series concerning men's moral integrity issues.
5: Wounds happen early in life. When Tom was 8, his dad left and never returned. Kirk's dad traveled constantly, replacing himself with presents and toys. Will's dad beat him up when he got drunk. Kevin lived in the shadow of his dad, a pastor, and felt as though he was living under a microscope. Chet had a great dad, but a bad uncle molested him, and he never told anyone. Brad's dad was so beaten down by his boss that he took it out on his family every evening. 3 years in a row, Glenn's dad missed his son win the Most Valuable Player award. Dads who are emotionally or physically disconnected from their sons etch a huge question mark over their sons' futures. Their sons ask themselves, am I worthy of love and acceptance? As little boys grow into big boys, they spend the rest of their lives trying to answer that question. That's why whenever I ask a bunch of guys about their relationships with their dads, they'll either sprout a smile, be moved to tears, or display anger or indifference. The fact is, legacies of abandonment, disappointment, or anger rob boys of the father blessing and predispose them to self-destructive tendencies in grown men. Regardless of your losses, however, your need for intimacy and affirmation are met in your Heavenly Father. No medicine can heal a wound like the grace of God made known in the person of Christ.
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0: 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It's 90 minutes. 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Back to the phones. Here is Todd, who lives in Tennessee. Welcome to New Life Live, Todd. How can we help you?
7: Hello.
0: Hello. What's going
7: on? How are you?
0: Doing well, thanks, sir.
7: Doing good. Yeah, I was just calling. I've got a daughter that's living out of wedlock, and she knows I'm not too comfortable with that. Plus, she's not working a whole lot, and I'm having to pay her insurance on her car because I don't want her to drive with no insurance, and some other things that she, you know, it's just not the type of life that I want her to be living.
0: Hmm. How old is she, Todd?
7: 19.
0: Okay. And how long is, when does she move in? When does she move out of your house?
7: Yeah, she's been out of the house probably about,
0: I think we're losing your phone call there.
7: Yes, probably about a year.
0: Okay, so she's been living in the situation for a year now, and you've told her that
7: right.
0: You don't like it, and yeah.
8: Todd, how have conversations gone with her? Have you shared your faith and your concern about the choices that she's making?
7: Yes, yeah, she's very much aware of what I've always trained them, you know, the right ways and stuff. And then, yeah, you know, when they get of age, it's not too much. You know, I can't twist her arm or anything
8: right.
7: Now. And I always took her to church, you know, and tried to show them the right way. But it's just that now she's just out there and she's not wanting to work. They're working, but it's just like he's not even working. He's just going along with her doing some kind of delivery stuff, just part-time.
8: Does she consider herself to be a believer? And did she ever as she was growing up?
7: Oh, yes. I mean, she's been saved. Mm. Made sure she was saved, and she believes, yes.
8: And are there other things you're paying for that you're reconsidering because she's not living by your beliefs?
7: Well, no, I'm not reconsidering it because I've got another daughter. I pay for their phones because it's like on a family plan anyway, so I just pay for that. It's just the insurance that I'm... And it's expensive because she's a teenager.
1: Mm-hmm. Yeah. You know, Todd, there's a term that a lot of us use in situations like this, and we call it tough love. And tough love doesn't mean being mean. What it means is allowing the circumstances of her choices as an adult, because she's a teenager at 19. She's also an adult at 19. So we call her a latent teenager or an emerging adult. So she's kind of in that one area. And what that means is, if you, and a lot of people do this, if you said, you know what, because you know, you're an adult and I can't shoot, you know how I feel, you know, and you know I love you. So that's not even in question. However, now that you're, you know, living like an adult and you're living with this guy, I'm going to have to, over the next 3 months, kind of cut the insurance off, again, because that's what I'm going to do with, you know, all the kids as they become adults and they make adult choices and things like that. That sometimes is really helpful for her to actually have to live with the circumstances of her choices. And insurance is a good illustration because, again, it's hard because you don't want her not to have insurance. But you also don't want her living with this guy either. But she has to learn because she's in a relationship where she's making an adult decision. Now, I put that in quotes because I'm not sure it's the wisest thing for her to be with this guy, especially if he doesn't have a job and, you know, on and on, plus of the faith component to it. But, you know, you may want to consider, you know, taking her off the insurance because she's acting like an adult. I know somebody who that was the case with school. They were actually 19 and they were going to a college, and the parents were paying for the college, for the room and board. The girl was not living with at the college, but she was still paying for it because she was with the boy. And so they quit paying. And you know what? The girl made a decision that she would rather not be in relationship with this guy, and actually came back, and they kept paying. Then they kept paying. And I'm not saying that's a bribe. I'm just simply saying, you know, sometimes tough love is what helps people make better decisions because they're experiencing the consequences now. Right now, you're just feeding the fuel because you're still paying for that insurance. Now, what happens when if she goes, oh, I'm just going to drive without insurance? That's horrible. Mm-hmm. And yet, what is play the movie forward? You can't take care of her and enable her for the rest of her life either when she's making poor choices like that.
8: And Todd, well, go ahead, Todd.
7: Yes. I was just going to elaborate on that. Yeah, that's true. You know, I just don't want her out here driving with no insurance because it's very dangerous, and something happens, and then with no insurance, then, I mean, she's really going to be up a creek. You know what I'm saying? So.
1: Well, I always say, does she know what you believe? And she does, because Alice asked you, and you said yes. Does she know how you feel? Yes. Then she knows you love her, and you know, but she knows your values, and so you don't want to always it's your decision, but you don't want to compromise your values with her too much, because the bottom line is she's still going to ask the question, do you still love me, Dad? And you do. Even if you pulled the insurance, you still love her, and you would hope that if she you know, she'd figure out something else. She's 19. She is an adult by the state anyway. And you hope that she'd make a wise decision on that insurance and figure out something out. Doesn't sound like she's working super hard, and he's definitely not working too hard. That may motivate them to make the move that they need to make, or make a move away as well.
8: Mm-hmm. Todd, I'd recommend, in addition to what Jim said, that you also keep investing in relationship with her, even though you withdraw that financial support. So it'd be easy to just write this guy off. He's a jerk. He's a creep. You don't want to know anything about him. But rather than that, I want you to keep influence in her life. Mm-hmm. And that would be by asking what she likes about him.
1: Yeah.
8: Tell me about this guy. I want to get to know more about him. Don't just assume it's all negative, even though you might be right. Look for and ask about the positive.
0: Todd, you should read Jim's book. It's called When Your Adult Child Strays. 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All right, keep those calls a-coming. 1-800-229-3000. We're going to be here for another hour.
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4: 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Psalm 37, verses 23 and 24.
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7: Hello, friends. Would you like to hear an amazing fact? Leeches are something like a combination of a science fiction monster movie and like little vampires. They survive by feeding on the blood of humans and other animals. They have 10 sets of eyes, but poor eyesight, and they can go 6 months or more without feeding. When leeches attach to their host, they pierce the skin with long proboscis and inject a blood-thinning anticoagulant. The host rarely feels the bite because the leech also has very small and sharp teeth and an anesthetic in its saliva that numbs the area that it pierces around the skin. Once they lock on, they continue feeding until they've consumed up to 5 times their body weight in blood. The largest leech species is the giant Amazon leech, which can grow over 18 inches long and 4 inches wide. I know it sounds strange, but physicians have been using leeches in a variety of medical procedures for thousands of years. And incredibly, hospitals still order them today for doctors to use in healing everything from eczema to promote circulation in microsurgery. Well, Pastor Carlos, who would ever think these slimy little vampire worms could have a positive purpose?
8: Yeah, reminds me in the Bible of sometimes some uncomfortable situations that God uses to bring some healing into our lives, right?
7: Yeah, and you know, sometimes a person might think that they're just not good enough, but God uses sinners that are transformed to do a great work.
8: Amen.
7: Which reminds me of a verse that Paul shares in 1 Corinthians chapter 1, verse 26. "For you see your calling, brethren, that not many wise, according to the flesh, not many mighty, not many noble are called. But God has chosen the foolish things of the world to put to shame the wise, and God has chosen the weak things of the world to put to shame the things that are mighty. And the base things of the world and the things that are despised, God has chosen, and the things that are not, to bring to nothing the things that are, that no flesh should glory in his presence." The Lord can even use little worms, and he can use us. And that's a lesson in humility, which makes me think about the ultimate condescension is when Jesus, the King of the universe, creator of all things, comes to earth and becomes a creation. That'd be like you and I becoming a worm, mm-hmm. when you, or even less.
8: An ant.
7: Yeah. And, you know, there's a lot of beautiful lessons in the Bible about the humility of Christ and how he laid aside his glory and came into this world. And if you'd like to know more about that and how God can use you, Jesus is an example that he humbled himself and God did great things, and he can do great things through you. We have a free offer that we'd like to make available.
8: Yes, that free offer is called Down From His Glory. Down From His Glory, there's two ways you can receive it. You can call us at 1-800-835-6747. Ask for offer 154 or give the title. Or you can also, using your mobile phone, you can dial #250 on your mobile device and say Bible Answers Live, and you will be able to obtain this free gift. This is only in the United States, and free shipping is in the United States, U.S. territories, and Canada only. And while we're at it, might as well give a good greetings to those tuning in on First Light TV in New Zealand, Hope Channel Worldwide, as well as MKTV in Michigan. So,
7: yeah. Amen. We got a lot of stations that air the program live Sunday evening, and some of you may be listening to a rebroadcast on a variety of stations, both TV and radio. And the TV audience is actually growing, and that's very exciting. If you are watching on TV, you notice that Pastor Ross's voice sounds a little different tonight. That's because we have Pastor Carlos. He's been in here with us many times. Pastor Carlos is the director of our evangelism training program, better known as AFCO. Amazing Fact Centers of Evangelism, and also leading out in the Amazing Facts Latino work.
8: Amen. That's
7: so
8: right.
7: Any questions in Spanish tonight? No, don't do that to us. But why don't you have prayer for us, Pastor Carlos, before we begin?
8: Let's pray. Father, we thank you for just the beautiful opportunity that you give us to open your word and spend time with those people that may have questions in their minds. Just help them, Father, so that they can get connected with us, and that you give us the discernment and your wisdom so that it will be your answers in perfect harmony with your word for your glory. And so we thank you for this opportunity, and we ask this in Jesus' name. Amen.
7: Amen.
8: All right. The first question we have is from Isabella, calling us from Texas. Hello, Isabella. You're on Bible Answers Live.
9: Hello. I was wondering, what are the best evidences for the earth being created in like 6 literal days, and what does the Bible say about Scripture being literal?
7: Yeah, well, I think it's clear in the context when God talks there in Genesis chapter 1 and 2 about the days of creation, and I think the Hebrew word is yom, the days of creation being 24-hour periods, because they're given sequentially. It says the evening and the morning. It also tells us God does not make the sun, the moon, and the stars until the fourth day, yet he's made the vegetation on the third day. If these were not literal days, well, you know, a plant can live for a few days without sunlight, but they can't live for a few ages or millennia. And the light that God has when he first says, let there be light, is just the light of his glory, his presence. The Bible says that God is light. So there are several scriptures that said in 6 days the Lord created the heavens and the earth. It's also repeated in the Sabbath command, and just all through the scriptures, God reiterates that he made the world in 6 days, and it's never set forth as ages or epics of some form.
8: Fun fact, too, is where did the seven-day week cycle come from?
7: Yeah, right? All around the world. Every nation has a seven-day week, and you can find reasons in astronomy for a 365-day year, mm-hmm. what it takes for the earth to circle the sun. You find reasons for most calendars having a 30-day month. That's a lunar cycle.
8: Mm-hmm. Mm-hmm.
7: There's no reason for a 7-day week, and yet the world all carries out a literal 7-day week. Thank you. And that's just a start. There's we've got a book called The Wonders of Creation, and it may address that question, Isabella. Thank you.
9: Thank you.
8: All right. Next, we have Ash from Florida. First-time caller, Ash. Welcome to Bible Answers Live.
10: Thank you. My question is, what should a Christian do to mature their relationship with God? They've been in the church for a long time, but they still keep commandments for self-preservation.
7: That's really a great question, and we appreciate you asking that, Ash. There's a lot of people out there, and they're kind of going to church out of obligation. Now, there's nothing wrong with, you know, when a person first comes to the Lord, to be doing it because you're trying to avoid trouble and you want to go to heaven. You know, when we first start teaching children, sometimes you have to start with some pretty basic motives. You know, if they disobey, there's sometimes pain or there's a reward for doing something right. But as those children mature, you're hoping that they're going to learn to obey their parents because they love and trust their parents and know that what they're asking in principle is a good thing. When we start out following the Lord, you know, the Bible says, repent lest you perish. It's normal to not want to perish. And Jesus tells about the reward for the righteous to desire those things is normal. I mean, even the disciples said, Lord, what will we get? And they want to know, what's our reward? We left everything to follow you. So there's nothing wrong with that. But as you mature, ultimately, a Christian needs to be motivated by love. Bible says we love him because he first loved us. So the key, Ash, is that we might learn to love him more. And we read about Christ's love for us. The better we know him, the more we love him. So through reading the word, through communion with God, we fall in love with a person because you talk to them. We get to know him better. We love him more. We want to serve him better. It usually boils down to the three Christian disciplines of reading the word, prayer, and then being a witness. As you lead others to Christ, you find real joy in that.
8: Amen. Amen.
7: So, yeah, and, you know, we have some booklets that talk about how you can have a better relationship with the Lord. Actually, there's that book called The Drummer Boy's Prayer. And if you read that, Ash, I think it'll really encourage you. It's called The Drummer Boy's Prayer.
8: Amen. Just a reminder of offers, 1-800-835-6747 for those offers. Thank you very much, Ash. Next, we have Jerry calling us from Texas. Welcome, Jerry. You're on the air.
11: Hey, guys. Hi, pastors. Hi. I just want to get your take on this. My question is, in a way, a two-part question, but I'm going to maybe rephrase it in one part. I have in Joshua 5, 13 to 15, where you have Joshua meeting the angel of the Lord before he took on Jericho.
7: Mm-hmm.
11: And then also we have Abraham in the Bible. He walked with God when he gave God a meal and before Sodom and Gomorrah was destroyed.
7: Mm-hmm.
11: And then we have Jacob that wrestled with God. And then after, I think this is the fourth time that you have the situation with Manoah in Judges 13, 15 to 20, when her and her husband met the angel of the Lord. And Moses only saw the backside of God. And he was probably more godly than others. Well, Abraham was godly.
7: So summarize your question.
11: Oh, why did Moses not get to see the Lord as is Abraham or Jacob or Joshua?
7: Or Joshua, these others.
11: Yeah.
7: Yeah, that's a good question. There's a verse, and Pastor Carlos might have it more at his fingertips, where it says, no man has seen the Father at any time. And Moses, we believe, he had seen God probably every bit as good, or as well, I should say, as Joshua or Manoah or Jacob. When Jacob wrestled, he said, I have seen God. They saw what we call a Christophany. They saw a human incarnation of Christ, where Christ came and he appeared to Abraham, he appeared to Joshua, he appeared to Jacob. But they were not seeing God in his glory. And what Moses was asking, and it's funny you would mention this, Pastor Carlos and I, just before we went on the air, were talking about Moses wanting to see the glory of God. So that's very strange that you should ask that right now. And, but when Moses was on the mountain, he was in the presence of the Lord for 40 days twice. So, you know, 80 days up in the mountain in the cloud of glory. But he hadn't really seen the undiminished presence of the Almighty unveiled, I should say. Because the Bible says no man can see God. Even God said no man will see his face. In our mortal condition, we cannot endure it. In heaven, we will. You read in Revelation, and they will see his face. We will see him face to face in our glorified, purified condition. You find that verse?
8: Yep, John 6:46. Not that any man has seen the Father, save he is that of God, he has seen the Father. So
7: yeah.
8: Only Jesus has.
7: So they probably saw what they call a pre-incarnation appearance of Jesus. That's why Jesus said, Abraham saw my day, and he embraced it. Thank you. Appreciate that, Jerry.
8: Next, we have Junith. Junith from Nevada. Welcome. You're on Bible Answers Live.
12: Hello.
7: Hi.
12: Pastor Carlos and Pastor Doyle. To Pastor Carlos, buenas noches to Pastor Dog, Baruch Hashem, yum, yum. Anyway, thanks for taking my call. My question is, in the land of the great controversy between Christ and Satan, we know that the Christ is the head of his body, who now on the side of the enemy, who is the body of the serpent? is it in the context of the kingdom of Babylonia in the perspective of the Old Testament, and the kingdom of Jerusalem is the kingdom of God
7: in that
12: perspective. Thank you for answering.
7: Yeah, we'll do our best. I think what's happening here is when Jesus said, you know, Christ is the head of his church, the body is the bride of Christ, the people of Christ, but there's another people. There's only two groups in the world. There's those that are on the straight road to salvation and those on the broad road to destruction. Jesus said, if you're not with me, you're against me. You're either part of the bride of Christ or you're part of the children of Babylon, as you mentioned, Judith. And there's several titles. Jesus said to the religious leaders, you are of your father, the devil. So the whole world is really divided into those either surrendered to Christ or not. They either know the Lord and they've accepted the plan of salvation or not. And, you know, there might be some well-intentioned people that are on the wrong road, and that's why we've got to let them know. But, yeah, that would be the body or the bride of the devil. You've got two women in Revelation. Revelation 12, you've got the bride of Christ. Revelation 17, you've got the bride of the beast, so to speak. Thank you, Judith. Appreciate your call.
8: Next, we have Gary from Illinois. Gary, you are on the air. Welcome.
13: Thank you. Christians as a group, they should be taking climate change seriously. It's the most pressing problem facing humanity. Those that do, this is my question, will they be wearing a crown? Those people who, you know, drive hybrid cars and plant trees and recycle, I mean, that's what the church should emphasize, and not, you know, the earth is God's, and so that releases us from any, responsibility. Okay, that's my question.
7: Okay. Well, you know, certainly there are blessings and benefits in every believer being responsible stewards in many capacities. And one, of course, being of the world. You know, God gave Adam and Eve the world, and he said that they were to dress and to tend the garden. They were to keep and take care of things. But there's no salvation in being environmentally careful, because I've got some dear friends that are very sensitive about the environment, but they don't accept Christ. And so they're not going to be saved because they drive a hybrid car. There's no salvation in saying, I'm going to plant a tree. And of course, there are people who claim to be Christians that are not saved because their lives don't reflect the principles of Christ. But, you know, while there may be wonderful benefits and blessings in being responsible stewards of the planet, nobody's saved by that. Salvation comes only through surrender to Christ and making him the Lord of your life.
8: Amen. It reminds me of Revelation 11:18. It says that God is going to destroy those that destroy the earth,
7: mm-hmm.
8: right? But not because the earth is God came to save it, but because you're making the situation for everybody else that lives here. You're causing harm on other humans,
7: yeah,
8: polluting the air, polluting the water.
7: But you can't say, just following up on what you're saying, while it is true God is destroying those that destroy the earth, he's not saving those that save the earth.
8: Yeah. Oh, yeah.
7: Yeah.
8: Exactly.
7: So, you know, it might sound like a double negative, but hopefully that made sense. Thank you very much. Appreciate your call, Gary.
8: Thank you, Gary. Next, we have Cindy from California. Welcome to Bible Answers Live.
14: Thank you. Good evening, Pastor Doug and Pastor Carlos.
7: Evening.
8: Hello.
14: My question is, how do you determine what are okay activities to do on the Sabbath? When I was a kid, we were allowed to sit on the couch and read the junior guide. For my example, is it okay to cook for potluck, play in the snow, which we just got a lot of this week in Southern California? Can you swim? I mean, how do you determine what is okay and what's not?
7: Good. You know, and I don't often mention it, but Amazing Facts does carry a book. I wrote a little book because we get this question a lot just being pastors. Now, what's a good way to, how do you keep the Sabbath holy? And anyone out there, if you want, you can call and request that. How do we keep the Sabbath holy? But let me give you some quick principles. You know, when folks say you shouldn't be cooking on the Sabbath, well, you need to back these things up with scripture or at least scriptural principles. Moses told the children of Israel, gather your manna ahead of time. There'll be no manna on Sabbath. Bake what you're going to bake. Boil what you're going to boil. And that would mean, as far as possible, you'd want to get all of your cooking done. Now, you know, there's some things that just for the practicality of it, you might need to still do in food preparation so you can present it in a healthful, fresh way on Sabbath. But you should get all of the cooking you possibly can done out of the way because it's a day of rest. If you're doing all the work of every other day, it sort of loses the blessing of rest and freedom. when it comes to getting out in nature, that's a wonderful thing. You know, if you're walking up a trail and the kids on a summer day want to cool their feet in the creek, that's great. But, you know, I'm a parent. It can turn into a swimming party pretty quick. And, you know, as soon as they say, well, okay, if I can get in my up to my ankles, can I get in up to my knees? The next thing, they're doing cannonballs off the rocks and playing water polo. So, you know, you have to have some boundaries or things can get out of hand. You know, after church, even at our church, the kids all get outside and they got ants in their pants and they want to run around. That's fine. But then I saw them the other day and they brought a soccer ball. I said, guys, let's put that away. It's not supposed to turn into a World Cup game. So you just need to pray you can, you know, have wisdom and know how to discern.
8: Yeah, and I remember the story in Mark 3 when Jesus heals a guy with a dry hand.
7: Yeah.
8: He says it's good to do good on the Sabbath, right?
7: Sure, yeah.
8: So
7: heal people, visit people, get out in nature.
8: Give Bible studies.
7: Yeah. There's even, I think, some appropriate games you could play with your kids that would, like, teach them Bible memory or something so you keep their minds engaged. Amen. That's the big challenge is often with the kids. The adults have no problem sleeping, taking a nap.
8: Literal
7: but
8: rest.
7: The kids, they want to get out and do something. You got to have some good activities for them.
8: Yeah, and you have to plan it, right? You have to plan during the week. How am I going to get my kids to be excited about the Sabbath?
7: Exactly. You don't want to start remembering the Sabbath Friday evening.
8: Yeah.
7: You want to remember on Sunday, Monday, Tuesday.
8: Or make the Sabbath everything about, no, you can't do this. No. But where they're delighting in it, right?
7: You want them to be excited when it comes and sad when it goes.
8: Amen. Amen. All right. Thank you very much, Cindy. Next, we have Anthony from New York. Anthony, you are on the air. Welcome.
15: Yes, good evening, Pastor.
7: Evening.
15: I'm going to say something in Spanish, but one of the previous callers beat me to it. But I'll try to make my question as brief as possible. I'm going to give a little short background, but so Hezekiah was considered to be a righteous king. I know, chapter 18. But then in 2 Kings chapter 20, the Lord, through the prophet Isaiah, told him that he was going to die. And verse 2, he says, he turned his face to the wall and prayed unto the Lord. Verse 3 says, he wept sore. He asked God to let him live. So God did allow him to live, and he lived for another 15 years. But unfortunately, he ended up marring his witness as a result of living longer. And so my question is, you know, we sometimes have loved ones or even ourselves who may be sick unto death, right? Terminal illness. So when should we pray fervently or bitterly, as Hezekiah did, and ask God for healing and to let us live? And when should we accept impending death as his will and that he might just be protecting us from something in our future?
7: Yeah, that's a good question. You know, we often as pastors go and you pray by the bedside of somebody that is sick. We have occasional anointing services and pray for their healing. But whenever we do that, we should always say, thy will be done. You know, that's in the Lord's Prayer. Thy will be done on earth as it is in heaven should be a daily prayer in every situation. I think the normal thing for us to do is to pray for healing. That's why the Bible commands us. Is anyone sick? Call together the elders, pray that they might be healed. Jesus went around healing. And so God wants us to pray for healing for a full life. Now, that doesn't mean I had a sister in our church that when she got to be, you know, like 93, she said, Pastor Doug, I want you to come pray for my healing. I said, well, I can do that. But I said, first, let me ask, do you think there's a connection between your hearing issues and being 93? She gave me a big smile. She said, are you telling me I'm getting old? I said, I didn't say that. But, you know, at some point, life sort of runs its course. And I think most of the healing that you see in the Bible is to give a person a normal life, you know, a normal lifespan. And when people are in the final ages and stages of life, then you commit them to God's care. You can always ask them to lengthen lengthen their tranquility and give them a little more time for some reason. But always say, thy will be done.
8: Amen. We have Frank from New York. Frank, welcome to Bible Answers Live. You're on the air.
16: Good evening, Pastor Doug and Pastor Carlos. My question for both of you, or both gentlemen, is of the following. I don't understand where it says in Scripture that a person who's not baptized and who believes they're saved and they're a Christian who believes in God and the Holy Bible cannot really live throughout life and enter the kingdom of God without being baptized. Is that scripturally correct, or do you have to live with baptism to actually believe in Scripture? Because when I was a child, an infant, I was baptized. And then I never believed in God after that until they forced me to believe in receiving a... you cannot mention religions over the on your show, but they forced me to receive a form of Christian adoration of God through right. a second level of sacramental life. So can you live without baptism throughout your entire life without baptism?
7: All right, let's talk about that. Good question. First of all... let's answer it this way, E. Frank. There will be some people in heaven that were not baptized, clearly, because, well, the thief on the cross next to Christ, he couldn't be baptized. Jesus said, you'll be with me. I think Christ gave him credit for his baptism. And then you've got all these Old Testament characters that will be in heaven. They didn't practice baptism all through the Old Testament. So for those living in the New Testament times, it's pretty clear that baptism is like a marriage between a believer and Christ. And Jesus says in Mark chapter 16, and you might jot this down, E. Frank, Mark chapter 16, verse 16, he who believes and is baptized will be saved. He who does not believe will be condemned. Notice he puts a pretty high priority on believing and being baptized. But then he adds, he that does not believe, he doesn't say, and is not baptized will be condemned. Believing is the big emphasis. But when Jesus sent out the apostles, he said, go teach in all nations, baptizing them in the name of the Father, Son, and Holy Spirit. And then Peter preaching at Pentecost in Acts chapter 2, when they said, men and brethren, what shall we do to be saved? He said, repent and be baptized for the remission of sins. Ananias said to Paul, arise and be baptized and wash away your sins, calling on the Lord. So all through the New Testament, there's a great deal of emphasis on baptism. And that's not the baptism that an infant would receive, because that's not Bible baptism. It's a decision you make as an adult to follow the example of Jesus, have your sins washed away, to be filled with the Holy Spirit, and commit your life to him. You need to be able to believe, repent, be taught, and babies can't do these things. You're dedicated as a baby. Jesus was dedicated as a baby, but he wasn't baptized till he was 30. He did that as an adult. So technically, E. Frank, you probably never were really baptized, though that's the term that's used. A lot of people call that baptism. It's really a dedication. You need to make the decision to be baptized. All right, that's all the time we've got for this segment of questions. We're coming back in just a moment. Don't go anywhere. More Bible questions on their way, and you can still call in for the second half of the program.
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7: Hi, friends. Pastor Doug Batchelor. 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
8: 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Let's go back to the phone lines. We have Ruth calling us from North Carolina. Hello, Ruth. You are on the air.
21: Oh, hi. Good evening, Pastor Doug and Pastor Carlos. May God bless your ministry. We always pray and support your ministry. So we are thankful for both of you, all of you. I have a question regarding Mark 16:19. And that question is, I studied a 2300-day prophecy, but I always get confused because I believe Jesus to be in the most holy place. And after he ascended to heaven, according to Mark 16:9, it says he sat at the right hand of God. And I thought the right hand of God meant the most holy place. And I was like, I always had the idea, according to scripture, that he went to the holy place. And then in 1844, according to the 2300-day prophecy, he went to the holy, to the most holy, to cleanse the sanctuary. So that's where my confusion is. I don't know if you guys understand my question.
7: No, I do. I think your question makes sense. First, let me give you a couple of thoughts. When Jesus first ascended to heaven following his sacrifice, when it was declared successful and effective, remember, he told Mary, do not cling to me. This is John 20, I believe. He said, don't cling to me, for I've not yet ascended to my Father. But go and tell my brethren, I ascend to my God, your God, my Father, your Father. When Jesus ascended and he sat down, that meant he was enthroned as victorious over the devil and recapturing our planet that had been hijacked, so to speak. And so there was an enthroning that happened immediately upon his ascension. That doesn't mean that his work as our high priest in the first apartment of the heavenly sanctuary, that first phase, was obscured in some way. And I think we've got to kind of diffuse ourselves of the idea that Jesus was somehow handcuffed in one room of this heavenly temple for 2,000 years, or that the Father couldn't see him because there's a veil or something between them. The Bible says the veil is removed in Christ. And while Christ is still in his first role of ministry, doesn't mean he can't see the Father. He's in the presence of God in the heavenly dwelling place, this heavenly sanctuary. But the heavenly sanctuary is so infinitely more majestic and bigger than the model they had here on earth. So, yeah, he's in the presence of the glory of the Father. He went into a final phase of that ministry in 1844 when the age of Laodicea began, and is still there now. And he'll soon stand up, say it is finished. And that's when things get hairy and scary on earth and the plagues fall.
8: Yeah.
7: By the way, I was just looking in Acts chapter 7. Notice it says in 1 Peter, he's gone into heaven. He is at the right hand of God. Mark says he's sitting at the right hand of God. Luke 7 says, being full of the Holy Spirit, Stephen gazes into heaven. He saw the glory of God, Jesus standing at the right hand of God. Right hand is a sign of favor, a sign of strength. It doesn't mean that Jesus is consigned to one side of the Lord.
8: Yeah, and intercession too, which is ongoing until he returns.
7: Yeah, he ever lives to make intercession for us.
8: Amen.
7: Thank you. Good question, Ruth.
8: Good evening, Sophia. You are on Bible Answers Live. Welcome.
22: Good evening, Pastor Doug. Good evening, Pastor Carlos. I wanted to find out, there's a verse, Proverbs 18 and verse 21. Mm-hmm. Death and life are in the power of the tongue. Now, I've heard many interpretations saying that we can speak things over our lives. Like, if I lie about being sick, then I can become sick because I spoke it over my life. Or I can speak bad things over my life. But is this what the verse is saying?
7: You know, I don't think that's the principal meaning of the verse. I think Solomon is talking about that our words can give life or death. You know, and he also talks about the power of a king. You know, like Nebuchadnezzar, he would speak and someone was executed. He'd speak, someone else was promoted. And that was in the power of the tongue. James tells us that the tongue is extremely powerful and, you know, it can set a forest on fire, so to speak, of trouble. But the words that you speak carefully, this is also in Proverbs, a word fitly spoken is like apples of gold in pictures of silver. And so when it says that life and death is in the power of the tongue, you can speak words of encouragement and life to people and hope. Jesus, he gave life in his tongue. Pilate gave death when he declared him to be condemned. Now, there is some truth. Jesus said, be it unto you according to your faith. It is often true that, you know, if people are negative and they don't believe, sometimes they get what they don't believe. That doesn't mean that we get to choose what's going to happen by speaking things. But you got to be careful what you say because you can be influenced by your own words. Christ talks about, you know, it's like a self-fulfilling prophecy, be it unto you according to your faith. So I do think Christians should be positive, and I do think that we should try to be encouraging and remember that we are affected by our own words.

0: I know in heaven that when we're, you know, when we come down to the new earth, we're going to be building our own houses. We're going to be growing our own food. We're going to be tending animals. Well, my question relates to the last part of that. I want to know, are our beloved pets that we have here on earth going to be in heaven with us?
1: That's a great question. And don't feel like it's an odd question. We actually get that question probably two or three times a year, which is understandable because people love their pets, and there's nothing wrong with that. In fact, the Bible says, a righteous man regards the life of his beast, but the tender mercies of the wicked are cruel. Righteous people care about their animals. And the Bible tells us, even in the Ten Commandments, it says that on the Sabbath, your ox and your donkey shall rest. God cares about them resting. In the book of Jonah, God says to Jonah, you don't care about the Ninevites dying. What about all the animals in the city? Don't you care about them? So, you know, God loves animals. He's the one that made them originally. Adam and Eve were to not only tend the garden, but they were to befriend all of the creatures. They would be wonderful friends and the delight of Adam and Eve. You give a kid a puppy and you'll see what I'm talking about. So God understands. And then we build relationships, you know, with our animals. And I, like you, I'm assuming, Tammy, have had, you know, pets and dogs and cats that you grow attached to and you love. And their lives are not as long as ours. And then you lose them and it's so sad. And you think, will I ever see them again? I can't tell you about a scripture that says God is going to resurrect our pets. But I also can't tell you he won't. So we may be very surprised when we get to the kingdom to find out that God has given Spot and our kitty little glorified bodies and raised them. We don't know that. The one thing I will promise, nobody in heaven is going to be disappointed. So just get there. God said there's things you can't even imagine that he has for those that love them. But I can't point you to a scripture that says he's going to resurrect our pets. Thank you.
2: Thank you. Next, we have Marvin calling us from Montreal, Canada. Welcome, Marvin. You're on the air.
3: Good evening, Pastor Luke and Pastor Carlos.
1: Evening.
3: My question is about Isaiah. Sorry, from English.
1: Yeah,
3: Isaiah 57, verse 1 and 2. I just want to more explanation about this verse.
1: Yeah, all right, let's read it for our listeners. It says in Isaiah 57, verse 1 and 2, the righteous perishes, and no man takes it to heart. Merciful men are taken away, while no one considers that the righteous is taken away from evil. He shall enter into peace, and they shall rest in their beds, each one walking in his uprightness. Well, you know, in the time of Isaiah, there was a lot of war. They were also facing the Babylonians that were going to eventually come and destroy the city. Isaiah foretold that. But they were being attacked also from the Assyrians in the north. Isaiah lived and prophesied during the reign of three kings, and a couple of them were not very good. Hezekiah was good. His son was not good, Manasseh. And Isaiah is saying, you know, no one considers that the righteous people are being taken away. And why is this happening? Some of the righteous were being laid in their graves so they would not witness the terrible things that were going to come upon the kingdom, especially during the long reign of Manasseh. And sometimes God lays a person in their grave, not as a judgment, but as a blessing to spare them from some plague. And just before the Lord comes, there'll be some that I think will be laid to their rest that they're spared from the seven last plagues.
2: Amen.
1: So thank you, Marvin. Appreciate that. Appreciate your call.
2: Next, we have from Australia, Joanne. Joanne is calling us. Welcome to Bible Answers Live. You're on the air.
4: Hi, how are you?
1: Good. Thank you, Joan. And your question?
4: My question tonight is, did God's hand intervene and put the blessing on Jacob and not Esau because Isaac was thinking of his stomach?
1: Yeah, well, I think that God actually blessed Jacob because he had predetermined that Jacob was more interested in the spiritual blessing than the monetary one. Usually the firstborn son, you know, Jacob and Esau were twins, but Esau was slightly older, so technically he got a double portion of his father's goods. But Jacob knew that it was foretold the Messiah was going to come through the descendants of Isaac, his father. Jacob wanted this spiritual blessing. Now, proof of this is that after the years that Jacob spent away from home, he came home, He gave.

0: for like 10% of everything he owned to his brother. He wasn't interested in his father's inheritance. He was interested in the spiritual blessing. And that's why he manipulated his brother into selling him the birthright, and then he tricked, with the help of his mother, he tricked his father into blessing him. The idea of Isaac eating before he blessed him was a custom. I don't think it's because Isaac was, you know, preoccupied with his stomach. They often had a feast before they had a covenant. And that was very common. Even Jesus, they had a Last Supper at the time of the New Covenant. So the Passover was a feast connected with a covenant. Isaac probably was hungry, and he loved a special kind of food, but I don't think he could say that that's why Jacob got the blessing.
1: Yeah. Next, we have David from here in California. David, welcome. You're on Bible Answers Live.
2: Hey, thanks for taking my call, Pastor Carlos, and thanks for the show. Really appreciate it. Question, mine's about the dead and the first resurrection. Mm-hmm. So it says the dead will know not. It says when Jesus come, archangel, all will hear his voice. The dead will rise first. Mm-hmm. So will the dead basically have died three times? Or the dead just hear him coming, but they got to stay in the ground, in the pit? What happens to the unrighteous?
0: Yeah, well, the unrighteous are, that you die the first death, but then the Bible says the unrighteous are raised in judgment at the end of the 1,000 years. They're then judged because they're not in the book of life. They are cast into the lake of fire, and the Bible says in Revelation 20, this is the second death. Now, the only ones that might experience a third death, so to speak, are, well, a couple of categories. One, if Jesus had risen someone from the dead and then they died lost, then they get resurrected again, judged, and die again. So they die three times. And then the people that are judged, or that were judging Jesus, like the high priest, he's going to be raised to see Christ come. Then he'll die again at the second coming. Then he's raised at the end of the millennium, judged and thrown in the lake of fire. That would be those who executed Christ. It says those that pierced him. And Christ said, you will see the Son of Man coming on the right hand of power. So, but that's a very small group of people. Most people that are lost, they just experience the second death.
1: Yes, and that verse is Matthew 26, verse 64.
0: Mm-hmm. About Caiaphas. Yeah. Yep. Thank you. Appreciate that, David. Good question.
1: There we go. Diane from British Columbia, welcome to Bible Answers Live. You're on the air.
3: Thank you for taking the call. I appreciate it.
0: Thank you. Welcome. Now, you may be on a speakerphone. Get real close to your phone because you sound far away.
3: Okay, sorry about that.
0: That's good.
3: I have a question about Daniel 11:40.
0: Oh, don't ask that question. Sorry. No, it's a good question. We're just not sure. It's a difficult subject. Go ahead. I'll let you finish. I interrupted you.
3: Yeah, I was just wondering about who is the king of the South.
0: All right, Pastor Carlos, you want to take your first stab at it? This is one of the most hotly debated subjects among theologians. And but we'll share with you some of the ideas that are out there.
1: Yes, definitely.
0: Go ahead. You should get started.
1: So there's two kings in Daniel 11 at the end in verse 40, the king of the north and the king of the south. We know that literally the king of the north would represent Babylon. The king of the south would represent Egypt, Sodom, as it's mentioned in the book of Revelation. So we know the king of the north would represent the Babylonian system power that appears in the book of Revelation as the end time religious order. And then the king of the south, there's two main interpretations. In regards to the South, the representation of the immorality in the world, the secular world, that'll be combating as we see it today in society and still to the end. And then there's another interpretation, I know John Ross falls in line with this, is that the South represents Islam coming and battling against Christianity too. So
0: yeah, and I'm inclined, I guess I lean that way. And I don't, this is something that, as Paul said, we don't say by command, but by permission. You see that the king of the north, and I would agree with Carlos, is sort of apostate Christianity, Babylon. Yep. But there are two children of Abraham that are tracked through the Bible. We see Islam in earlier places in Revelation 9, and it is the second largest religion in the world. And there have been numerous wars, and there's conflict today. And the nations that are mentioned in the end of Daniel, if you're being literal at all, Edom, Moab, Libya, Egypt, so forth, they're all Islamic principally. And so you just wonder if there'll be some final earthly conflict along with the spiritual conflict. So some of that remains to be seen, but those are a couple of principal views out there. And thank you, Diane. Hope that made a little bit of sense.
1: Thank you, Diane. Next we have Raymond from Michigan. Raymond, welcome to Bible Answers Live. You're on the air.
4: Hello, pastors. How are you both doing tonight?
0: Wonderful.
4: That's good. That's good.
0: Thank
4: you. My question is, does it say what type or what kind of language will we be speaking in heaven?
0: All right. Pastor Carlos is probably going to say Spanish is the language of heaven.
4: Yes, yes. I've heard that before.
0: And it is a whole lot easier to learn than English, from what I understand.
1: Yes.
0: Because I grew up speaking English, it was easier for me. But when I learned some Spanish, because the rules were much more consistent.
1: Yep.
0: And you know, you've actually taught in English and Spanish, yep. So you've probably run into all of the conundrums. But I don't think we'll speak either in heaven. There's some language, all the languages of the world somehow sprang from a mother tongue that was spoken in the Garden of Eden. And at the Tower of Babel, that language got confounded. Now, you can find similarities between a number of languages around the world. So as the people scattered from the Tower of Babel, they took some maybe common words. But we don't know exactly which that language of Canaan is going to be.
1: Yeah,
0: but it'll be beautiful.
1: I've always thought it might be Hebrew, because when it says in the Tower of Babel, it says he confused the tongues of those that were working in the tower. So could it be that Hebrew was the original language?
0: Shem and some of his followers did not get involved in the corruption, and their language did not get confounded.
1: Yeah.
0: That's an interesting theory. That may be. Chris, it's sure hard to speak Hebrew. Got a lot of kind of...
1: It does sound...
0: Anyway, but it'll be... they say one reason that English is an international language is over the years, English has developed so many words to describe things. There are more words in English to describe things with greater detail. And I think the language of heaven is going to have all kinds of nuances we don't even know now to say things. So it's going to be very beautiful and very expressive,
1: yes.
0: Whatever it is.
1: Amen.
0: Thank you. Good question.
1: Next, we have Nathan from California. Nathan, welcome to Bible Answers Live. You're on the air.
5: Hello. How should I respond to people that say the Bible isn't trustworthy because it was written by men, because they're fallible and stuff? Like, you know?
0: Yeah. Well, I would say, is there anything that men do that they trust? Just because the Bible was written by men, I mean, if you get into a car accident, you've got to go to the hospital and you've got to have your leg set, you're probably not going to try and set your broken leg yourself. You're going to have to entrust that to men. And you're going to say, well, they've studied it and they've passed on a lot of knowledge and they can do that pretty well. Because men do something doesn't mean that it's all flawed. All the technology we're using right now has been created by men, and most of it's pretty dependable. Now, with the Bible, it wasn't normal men. The Bible says holy men spoke as they were moved by the Holy Ghost. These are unusual people that are filled with the Holy Spirit. And so the Holy Spirit is involved in also preserving the Bible. Now, some ways we know that the Bible is still accurate is God arranged for scriptures to be hidden before Christ was born, about 200 years before Christ was born, hidden in the desert. And then 2,000 years later, those scriptures are rediscovered, and we compare these Old Testament scriptures that had been hidden in jars, the Dead Sea Scrolls, for 2,000 years with the versions of the Hebrew Bible that we have today, and we see that they're virtually identical. And it just increases our faith. And I've been to see the Dead Sea Scrolls and had my guide, who spoke ancient Hebrew, read right off of them. And I know my Bible pretty well. And he was reading right off the scroll of Isaiah, the story of Hezekiah and Sennacherib and the Rabshakeh, and it's just like my Bible.
1: Amen.
0: So, of course, he had to translate it as he read it into English. But, the Bible has been miraculously preserved.
1: Yeah.
0: Do you trust it?
1: Do we have a resource?
0: Yeah, we've got a book called The Ultimate Resource. It's on the Bible. We'll send you a free copy. The Ultimate Resource. Just ask for that when you call, Nathan. Thank you.
1: Yes.
0: We can get one more question in, Pastor?
1: Yes, we can. Peyton from California. Welcome, first-time caller. You're on Bible Answers Live.
6: Hello. Good evening, pastors.
0: Evening.
1: Hello.
6: So my question is, what are the signs of the second coming, and would it be soon due to the current morality of the world? And I say it as kind of a two-part question because I am in the military, and I'm kind of stuck, in a sense, and I would like to pick up and move on to country living, but it seems quite difficult considering, you know, everything going on in current society and
0: Amen.
6: Your opinion.
0: Yeah. Well, don't go AWOL, Peyton. Yeah, you know, there are a lot of signs. And as you mentioned, one of them is the morality. You know, Jesus said before he comes, it'll be like it was in the days of Lot and Noah. And there was violence. You know, people are all entertained with violence. And not only, he said, there'd be wars and rumors of wars. We've got rumors of nuclear war right now. They would have the immorality that they had in Sodom and Gomorrah, which is, of course, you know, international and rampant right now. And then Christ said the gospel of the kingdom would be preached in all the world. Well, now through the internet and radio and television and satellite, we have the technology that human walls cannot stop the proclamation of the gospel. Even these broadcasts right now through the internet are going into so many different countries. And the gospel is being preached in all the world. And so there's a number of signs that the Lord gives us that his coming is near. One of them is he says there'll be pestilence. That's plagues. We just came through a global pandemic. And so, you know, and it says in Revelation, the Euphrates River will dry up. Of course, there's a spiritual application to that, but I think it's interesting. The Euphrates River is drying right now, so it might be a dual prophecy there. Anyway, Peyton, so there's a lot of things. You just put your life in God's hands and say, Lord, I want to put you first, and I'd like to live in the country. Of course, country living is not going to save you. Having a beautiful place in the country and food stored away is not going to save us in the last days. It'll be a lot easier than those who are stuck in the cities when, you know, bedlam breaks out. But ultimately, God can save you. The safest place to be is in the middle of his will. And friends, I hope everyone listening is in the hollow of his hand right now. As you can hear, our program's up for tonight. Go to the website, amazingfacts.org. 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
0: 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For those who stayed by, this is the time we do some quick internet questions that came in. And Pastor Carlos, if someone wants to send us a question, how do they do that?
1: You can email us at balquestions@amazingfacts.org. That's balquestions@amazingfacts.org, and we might read your question on live next week.
0: Let's see how many we can get in 2 minutes here.
1: First one, during Noah's time, did God limit man's lifespan to 120 years because Noah lived to be 950?
0: No, it's saying when God says, my spirit will not always strive with man, and this is Genesis chapter 6, his days will be 120 years. That means before the flood, God was going to give them 120 years of probation. People live much longer than that, even after the flood. So that's not talking about their lifespan. It was talking about probationary time before the flood.
1: Yes. Next question. Were Joseph and Mary married when Mary conceived Jesus?
0: No. They were what we would call engaged. They had signed a betrothal covenant, and Joseph was about to break that off because he thought that Mary had come up pregnant from normal means. And God said, don't do it. She's conceived by the Holy Spirit. But they were engaged. They were not married yet.
1: Next question. Is it a sin to be rich?
0: Well, it could be for some people. Jesus said that it's hard for a rich man to enter the kingdom. And the Bible says, strive not to be rich. That should not be our goal. But certainly there are a number of rich people in the Bible that we expect to see in heaven. Everyone from Abraham to Solomon to David to Job. You just don't want to love riches. The Bible says the love of money is the root of all evil.
1: Ezekiel 39:11 talks about fire descending from heaven to destroy the wicked. The question is, will there be a cemetery in the new earth, or is this prophecy already fulfilled in the past?
0: Well, that is a future prophecy when God rains fire down from heaven to devour the wicked. And then you read, it says that in Malachi chapter 4, the wicked will be burnt up root and branch. So all over the face of the earth where the wicked are consumed, Malachi says, you'll go forth from the New Jerusalem, you will tread down the wicked, they will be ashes under the soles of your feet. So I guess you could say that there's a, it's kind of a cremation all over the world, but it's going to be grass, the meek will inherit the earth.
1: Last question, was Jesus like any other regular child?
0: Yeah, good question, in the sense that he did need to learn to walk and talk as babies do. He needed his parents to love and cleanse him. And he had to learn to do things that children do, yes. He never sinned. He never disobeyed. He was filled with the Holy Spirit from his mother's womb. All right, listening friends, time's up. God bless. Look forward to studying with you next week.
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3: With SRN News, I'm Bob Agnew in Washington. The Federal Reserve is raising its benchmark interest rate for the first time since 2023. Today's announcement amounts to an effort to quell stubbornly high inflation, a move that could spur a sharp response, though, from the White House. The quarter-point increase lifts the Fed's key rate to about 3.9% and over time could result in higher borrowing costs for everything from mortgages to auto loans and personal credit cards. For a third time, the U.S. House has voted to end the war in Iran, approving a war powers resolution that would halt President Trump's ability to continue military action without congressional approval.
4: The roll call late Tuesday, 220 to 204, was similar to earlier efforts this summer, with a few more Republicans joining all Democrats voting to bring an end to the conflict. None of the resolutions have made it to the president's desk, where President Trump would likely veto the measure. Republican Congressman Brian Mast of Florida, chairman of the House Foreign Affairs Committee, questioned which military resources Democrats would want to remove from the region where he said Iran remains a threat. Mast said President Trump is against, quote, forever wars, and that is what he is ending, the decades of hostilities from Iran. Bernie Bennett, Washington.
3: The family of Charlie Kirk filing a notice of claim ahead of an upcoming wrongful death lawsuit against the state of Utah and Utah Valley University, alleging multiple security failures that directly led to the assassination of the conservative talker Charlie Kirk just over a year ago. Here's Laura Winters.
5: The upcoming lawsuit alleges multiple entities dropped the ball on security at the event where conservative Charlie Kirk was assassinated. The claim notes that the university was warned that someone could get up on the roof of two nearby buildings. The chief responding to TPUSA, "I got you covered," but the rooftops were not secured. And the stunning revelation that only six campus police officers were assigned to an event with 3,000 people.
3: That is Laura Winters reporting. This is
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3: Our news. A victory for children's safety in Indiana. Here's correspondent Michael Harrington.
6: A federal judge has ended a three-year battle over the state's ban on sex change operations and puberty-blocking hormones for kids, issuing a final judgment in favor of Indiana over the American Civil Liberties Union. State Attorney General Todd Rokita calls the ruling, quote, "a critical win against radicals who seek to impose this horrific practice on our kids for ideological and financial reasons." A growing number of states are passing similar laws. Michael Harrington reporting.
3: One of the more conservative religious schools in this country is reporting record enrollment. Officials at Dallas Theological Seminary say they have hit their highest fall enrollment ever, with just over 2,650 students signed up for the fall semester. The milestone comes at a time of significant change across higher education and theological education in particular. This is SRN News. First Lady Melania Trump paid a visit to an elementary school and shared thoughts about artificial intelligence.
7: The First Lady's trip to Northwestern North Carolina Tuesday came as tech and political leaders debate about how best to regulate the AI industry. Prominent tech leaders have said they're worried about the dangers of AI and called for more oversight. But President Trump has dismissed that idea, calling it a hoax. The First Lady said students need to learn about AI for the U.S. to continue to lead in the technology, but said they need to learn to be vigilant also. John Scott reporting.
3: Prince Harry and Meghan Markle withdrew their children, Prince Archie and Princess Lilibet, from their new U.K. school after just 2 days of attendance due to security concerns over traffic congestion and the logistics of daily school activities in general. You'll find more of these stories at srnnews.com. From Washington, I'm Bob Agnew.
8: The Lord is pleased when you seek Him above everything else. Psalm 37, verses 23 and 24 says, "The steps of the godly are directed by the Lord. He delights in every detail of their lives. Though they stumble, they will not fall, for the Lord holds them by the hand." Take His hand today. Psalm 37, verses 23 and 24.
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10: I look around these really ritzy neighborhoods, and I would love to have a house like that, but I'm never going to, not with the job I have. I'm never going to have enough money. I would give anything to have a beautiful home.
11: What about you? Would you give anything for? Are you sure? Hi, Craig Allen here, and I thank Keith Kelly for letting me fill his shoes this week as I welcome you to Between the Lines, the International Teaching Ministry of Pastor Don Pate. I know that there are some things that I'd really give a pretty penny for, but the truth is, I'm not sure exactly how many things I'd give anything for. That's probably true for you too, isn't it? But did you know that there's a story in the Bible that forces you to evaluate that old phrase? It's true, and it's one of the parables of Jesus that we're revisiting this week with our teacher. Techno Tales. That's what we're calling this series. We're taking the old familiar parables of Jesus and dusting them off so we can put new clothes on them. I hope you're finding this discussion to be really helpful. I know I am. So without further ado, let me take you out of the way and ask our teacher to step in to help us work through a famous story of Jesus in Matthew 13.
12: How about you? Would you give anything for whatever? You know, and I can't fill in the blank. You have to do that. I'm sure we've all said that. Man, I'd give anything for. But have you ever been close to really meaning it? I mean, really? Would you give up your home? Give up your job? Give up your reputation? Give up your health? Give up your grandkids? You know, would you give up everything for? Jesus actually tells a parable about a man who was willing to do that. He was willing to give up everything for. It is a parable that's just two little verses in Matthew 13. It's verses 45 and 46. Two little verses, that's all you get. But it's pretty fascinating to me. And I hope you're with us, you know, through this series. And I hope you've been with us and continue to be with us. And you understand the trajectory of what we're doing this week. This week on Between the Lines, this series, number 233, this series is called Techno Tales. It's where we're putting new angles on the old parables of Jesus. The parables of Jesus that probably in his world, in his culture, in his time, they probably made more sense then than they do today. And it really is my conviction that if Jesus was walking our streets today, physically present with us as he was on those dusty streets back in those days, that if Jesus was telling these stories, these parables, if he was telling them for the first time now, he would use different terminology. He would couch the stories in different scenarios than he did then, because he was speaking to the people in the world that made sense to them. And if Jesus were to trigger the same stories today, it really is my conviction that he would reshape them so it would make sense to somebody who is a policeman in an inner city, to somebody who is a flight attendant, to somebody who is a factory worker, to somebody who is a computer programmer. Jesus would craft and shape the truths in the language, in the terminology that makes sense to you. I really believe that. And so we're trying to do that a bit. We're trying to take a little bit of liberty with the text to reshape the stories, hoping to keep the same principles intact, the same initiative of heaven, to have good integrity with what heaven meant to say, and yet translate it into the 21st century. That's what the series is all about. And I've already mentioned that we have a deeper look study guide for this series, as we do for everyone. And it's going to be giving you all we're going to do on it. The whole deeper look study guide is where I'm going to share with you the parables that were famous in the days of Jesus that the rabbis told. Some of them were very close to what Jesus told. Some of them weren't even close at all. And you can actually get a sense of the tenor and the difference between the thrust of the rabbis and the stories of Jesus. And one thing, and I've already shared this, one thing is the stories of Jesus were more for the common man. And you'll see that. You'll see that when you get the study guide. And so I'd invite you to contact us. Our toll-free number is 800-298-9496. Contact us for that study guide, and we'd be happy to get it out to you. I think you really, really would enjoy this resource. Now, let's take this little parable, two-verse parable, out of the Gospel of Matthew, and see if we can put it into a different venue and have it say something to us that maybe has been lost in the translation of distance and time and culture. Okay? Here we go. Once upon a time, 1953, there was a young man. He was a student at Penn State University. His name was Jack Monroe, and Jack had saved up because he wanted to go to England. He thought it would be so great, and it really was going to assist with some of his studies, he thought, and enrich his life and all this. So he'd saved for several years, and his parents and all this. He was going to go from Penn State and go over and see the British Isles, and sure enough, he got over there, and it was a wonderful 3 weeks. I mean, just astounding. He sailed over there, and he first landed in Ireland and traveled some of the hinterlands of Ireland, southwest coastline especially, County Kerry, County Cork, and saw marvelous things down there. And then finally ended up going across and getting into Scotland. Went to Glasgow, went to Edinburgh, saw some of the remarkable sights like the islands near Oban and in the Hebrides region and Kilchurn Castle and finally Hadrian's Wall, you know, the separation, the demarcation between England and Scotland, Hadrian's Wall, the ancient history there, and went down into the Lake District and through York, spent a long day going through the Cathedral of York, and it's a huge place. You can spend whole day there. And finally, working his way down, got to London, did the stuff around London, the Silbury Hill and the Cathedral of St. James and Avebury and Bath and Bradford-on-Avon and even went to Stonehenge, even though some people told him, don't waste your time. And he thought, boy, are they dumb. Once he got there, he says, why in the world would they say don't go to Stonehenge? Because it really is astounding. And finally ended up in London and spent the last few days of his British Isles adventure touring around London, going to the Tower, Westminster Abbey, you know, all the typical things, Covent Garden, and just had a wonderful time. It was time to go to head back to the States. And that morning, he was supposed to head over to the harbor to catch the ship to go back to New York and eventually back to Penn State. And as he was riding along in the bus, heading over to make his connections, he looked in this older apartment complex area, and as the bus came to a stop, he saw a young lady. Jack Monroe saw a young lady sweeping off the porch, the stoop area of this old apartment complex, and for a second she turned, and their eyes met. It was an incredibly magic moment. It only lasted a moment. But he couldn't forget her. Sure enough, he caught the ship and made his journey back and got back to Penn State, got back to school, but he could hardly concentrate. That young lady in that poor little apartment complex on the edge of London, he couldn't get her out of his mind. He was just amazed and fascinated at how she had so captivated him so quickly. And so he began to sell his possessions. I know this sounds crazy to you, but began to sell his possessions. He sold his record player and he sold his record collection and his saxophone and his hockey equipment. I mean, you know, everything he could think of to sell, he was selling. His friends came up to him and said, "What are you doing? I mean, you know, why are you doing this? Why are you selling everything off?" And he says, "There's something I have to do. I absolutely have to do it." And by the time it was graduation day, he basically had all of his life down to one suitcase. His parents came to graduation. They were very proud of him, but they thought it was weird. They said, "You know, Jack, what are you going to do? Have you lined up a job or anything?" He said, "Not yet." "Well, when are you going to get around to it?" He says, "There's something I got to do first." "Oh, okay." You know, they thought it was a little strange, and he was gone. He booked passage back to London and tried to retrace his route along the southeast side of town there. And it took him several days to figure out, you know, what bus had he been on, and he took that bus several times. And of course, the scenery, the landscape had changed a little bit in the couple of years, and, you know, not everything was exactly the same. But as he went along, he took that same bus route several times, and finally, you know, he tried to calculate sort of internally, mentally, you know, how far had we gone, how, et cetera, how close to the edge of town was it, and all. And sure enough, he came to the place where he was quite certain it had to be that building right there. That's where she was sweeping off the porch. And so he got off the bus that day and went up and just, you know, knocked on the door. And this sweet little lady came up to the door and opened the door and looked at him and said, "May I help you, sir?" And he said, "Look," he says, "I know this is goofy. You're not going to understand this. I'm an American, and maybe you'll think I'm crazy, but there was a young lady several years ago who was here sweeping off the porch, and she looked like this, this, this." And immediately the woman said, "Oh, yes, it's Annie." "Would she be here?" "Oh, no, she moved to Glasgow." "Moved to Glasgow? Yes, she's working in a garment factory, last I heard." And so sure enough, he found a way to get up to Glasgow, and he went through the factory area and from one gritty place to another, weeks of searching, asking plant managers, talking, standing there watching as the factories would empty out at the end of the day. And one day, wouldn't you know, he saw her. She came walking out of one of the factories. It had to be her. It had to be. Her hair was shorter now, but it was her. It was Annie. And when he saw her, he knew it. He absolutely knew it. She was walking with a group of older women. The shift apparently had just ended. And as he stood there near the gate of this garment factory in Glasgow, their eyes met one more time. I know it sounds too good to be true, but last July, they celebrated their 50th wedding anniversary. And everything else is peripheral. You know, I could go through the history of, you know, how they got married and where they lived and what his jobs were and the children and the grandchildren and, you know, the various things. Well, I could tell you all that, but it's all peripheral. Because once upon a time, young Jack Monroe, Penn State University student, was sitting on a bus heading out of London and saw a young lady that so captivated him that he determined he was going to meet her no matter what the price was. And it has been a rich and wonderful life together. Do you know what parable that is? Of course, if you've looked it up, you already know. The parable of the pearl of great price. Jesus was trying to teach us something in those two verses about our intention and our intensity on the areas of our life in which we hold value. It might be good to read those two verses again. Let's pray. Lord, we ask that our priorities would be your priorities, that the things that we value would be the things that you value, that we would find the pearl of great price and give all for it. This is our prayer in Christ's name. Amen. Hello there, good friend. We've created a new website for you, and it's yours. We'd love to have you visit us there and take any of these resources. You use them. Our gift. It's given to you, G-I-V-E-N, the number two, U-Y-O-U.com. Thank you so much for enjoying Between the Lines, and blessings on you.
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10: With SRN News, I'm Bob Agnew in Washington. The Federal Reserve has raised its benchmark interest rate today for the first time since 2023, part of an effort to quell stubbornly high inflation that's likely to kick off a little bit of debate at the White House. President Trump has been demanding that interest rates should come down, something he said would bolster the U.S. economy and make American companies more competitive overseas. Affordability has taken on a leading role in the debate right now. Consumers may be unhappy about those higher prices at the pump and elsewhere, but they're still spending freely, according to the latest government report. And we get the details from correspondent Bernie Bennett.
11: Retail sales rose a better than expected 1.2% last month after recording a revised 0.5% dip in July, according to Commerce Department data just released. Economists were anticipating a 0.7% gain for the month, according to FactSet. The decline in July was noticeable because there had been few signs of fatigue from U.S. consumers. Americans spent heavily during the World Cup and Amazon Prime Day sales this summer. That followed solid retail sales in April and May as Americans dipped into their government tax refunds. Bernie Bennett reporting.
10: President Trump's Surgeon General selection, Nicole Safier, delivered a strong endorsement of childhood vaccines during her testimony before the Senate Health Committee in this exchange with Chairman Bill Cassidy.
12: Is the MMR vaccine extremely lethal, as the president said?
13: Chairman Cassidy, I cannot speak to what the president has
12: if
13: said.
12: If you cannot say...
13: As a physician, I can tell you that I do not believe the MMR vaccine to be lethal. I believe the MMR vaccine is our greatest tool for combating measles.
12: That's great. That's great music. And does it cause autism?
13: I do not believe childhood vaccines cause autism.
10: Slow going on Wall Street near the close. The Dow Jones Industrial Average right now down more than 700 points. The NASDAQ down by about 55. This is SRN News.
14: It's important to be connected. Connected with what, you might ask? If you're using a drill, for example, and get the bit set and all lined up, pull the trigger, nothing happens, quickly you realize you failed to plug in the cord. In other words, it's important to be connected. You're trying to make toast. You wait and wait and wait, and then reality dawns, it's not plugged in. Or your tractor starter has a bad connection. It's important to be connected. In Romans chapter 5, the Apostle Paul says that we have been reconciled to God through the death of Jesus. The sin problem separated us from God, but through Jesus we get connected again. As an old song says, I once was lost in sin, but Jesus took me in. Jesus isn't going to force himself into your life, but he is standing at the door of your heart right now, longing to connect with you. Why not invite him in and connect with him now? This is Rod Bieber with Seed Time and Harvest.
10: Abortion has become the leading cause of death in Scotland.
15: Last year, about 16,500 people in the country died of cancer. Heart disease took 7,000 and dementia about 6,600. But there were nearly 19,000 abortions in Scotland in 2025, a record high, making abortion the malady most likely to end a life there. Michael Robinson of the Society for the Protection of Unborn Children is calling for the, quote, urgent reassessment of our public health priorities and a renewed commitment to protecting vulnerable lives. Michael Harrington reporting.
4: The Iranian people are receiving an honor for their resistance to the Islamic government in Tehran. The Friedrich Neumann Foundation for Freedom will award its biennial Freedom Prize to the Iranian people November 7th at St. Paul's Church in Frankfurt, Germany. The foundation says, quote, "We seek to honor the desire for freedom of the many hundreds of thousands of people who have risked their lives to overthrow the regime." This is SRN News. Julie Walker reports a news helicopter crashed in L.A. while covering a bus crash, killing five people.
5: An NBC Telemundo news helicopter crashes in a San Fernando Valley neighborhood in Los Angeles, bursting into flames. The news outlet confirming reporter Eliana Moreno and pilot George Mercenu both died, along with one person on the ground. Moreno had been featured in this Whiteman Airport Coalition video.
6: I am the NBC4 helicopter reporter and photographer out of Whiteman Airport.
5: She was covering what officials say was an SUV T-boning a city bus. Two people were killed, six injured.
4: That is Julie Walker reporting. The NFL, NBA, MLS, NHL, and MLB all banding together to crack down on betting-related harassment of players, coaches, and families in their respective sports. Leagues and their unions have put out a joint statement suggesting punishment for those who engage in any kind of harassment related to betting. More details at srnnews.com.
16: The Lord is pleased when you seek Him above everything else. Psalm 37, verses 23 and 24 says, "The steps of the godly are directed by the Lord. He delights in every detail of their lives. Though they stumble, they will not fall, for the Lord holds them by the hand." Take His hand today. Psalm 37, verses 23 and 24.
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19: This is It Is Written. I'm John Bradshaw. Thanks for joining me. He's one of the least known, well-known people in all of history. On a certain day every year, people all around the world celebrate him without knowing much of anything about him. Here in Ireland, St. Patrick's Day is huge. It's a national holiday in Ireland. On St. Patrick's Day, people wear green, and there are often parades and other celebrations conducted. It was in the 17th century that the Roman Catholic Church set aside March 17 as a day of celebration and remembrance. In recent decades, Ireland has been a land of religious and political tension over the question of who should control Northern Ireland, the Irish or Great Britain. The dispute goes back many hundreds of years. In the 1960s, the Troubles began in Northern Ireland. It was a period marked by violent clashes between Unionists and Republicans, basically between Protestants and Catholics. More than 3,200 people died during the 30 years of the Troubles. There were thousands of bombings and tens of thousands of shootings. Men like Bobby Sands are still revered by many here in Ireland. Sands died in the notorious Mays prison just outside Belfast following a 66-day-long hunger strike in 1981. In all, 10 men died during that hunger strike. Men who were committed to the idea of a united Ireland and wanted to see Northern Ireland wrested out of the control of the British. The tension began to ease following an agreement that was signed in Belfast on Good Friday of 1998. But religious tension goes back much further in Ireland. And the man responsible for radical religious change among the Irish, the man responsible for the Christian evangelization of the British Isles, is celebrated all around the world today. During his lifetime, Patrick was considered a troublemaker. He was a disturber of the peace. Today, you might call him a religious lightning rod. And there's one thing Patrick wasn't. He wasn't Irish. He was born in the year 385 AD, or thereabouts, and he died around 461 AD. At that time, the British Isles were pagan. They were dominated by the culture and the religious practices of the Druids, an elite class that had a direct line to the occult. By the time Patrick came onto the scene, Druidism was at the height of its powers. Druid literature speaks of the magical and spiritual training of the Druid, in which he is eaten by a goddess, enters into her belly, and is reborn as the greatest poet in the land. Mention of Druidism evokes images of wizardry, and the Druids in Patrick's day were into magic and charms and healing powers. They foretold the future, and they worshipped the forces of nature. They've been referred to as magico-religious specialists, and it's said that they could call up a storm to ward off invaders. Now, while most modern scholars would not agree with this, no less a person than Julius Caesar made the claim that the Druids practiced human sacrifice, burning their victims in a device known as a wicker man. Caesar also said that they believed in reincarnation. Modern scholars say that the Druids were essentially shaman, spiritualists.
20: So the religious situation in Ireland in the 5th century is that it is the last holdout of the Druids who had once been the predominant religious figures right across the British Isles and indeed the north part of what we now call France. But they had been largely stamped out by the Romans, who found their religious practices such as human sacrifice objectionable. There's very little evidence of human sacrifice being practiced by Patrick's day, but the Druids are there. This is a religion that is really focused on nature and on spirits, but it is a fairly sophisticated religion as well. They had education. They were well-educated men by the standards of the time, and they had a reasonably well-worked-out cosmology and a pantheon of gods. But the Druidic religion, as far as we can tell, does seem to be in a little bit of decline by the 5th century. It's past its heyday, and so there is this emphasis on spirits. And where there might still be some human sacrifice is that we know people are found in the bogs of Ireland, in the peat. Now, some of them clearly ended up there accidentally, tripped and fell. Oh, too bad. But others we know are offered as sacrifices, because you're hoping that by doing that, you can ensure you have good weather, a good harvest, because everything depends on the harvest, and so you want to appease the natural deities.
19: It was this paganism that confronted St. Patrick during his ministry to the Irish people. Druid magicians hindered the work Patrick was trying to do. The Druids resented Patrick, knowing that his ministry was the beginning of the end for Druidism. Patrick was born in Britain, which at the time was controlled by the Roman Empire. Exactly where he was born, no one really knows, although it seems likely that he was born on or near England's west coast. His family evidently was reasonably well off. Both his father and his grandfather worked in religious service. But Patrick, as a young man, didn't take matters of faith seriously. When he was 16 years old, he was captured by raiders sent or led by Ireland's King Niall. He spent 6 years toiling as a shepherd, and it was during this time that he found faith in God for himself. God spoke to Patrick and told him to flee to the Irish coast, where he'd find a ship waiting to take him home. So he left his master, traveled many miles to a port, and he found the promised ship. He traveled back to England and made his way back to his family. And it was there and then that he dedicated his life to serving God. So how did Patrick, the runaway slave, become Saint Patrick, known and loved all the world over? And what does Patrick have to do with the Protestant Reformation? I'll tell you more in just a moment. We look around the world and it appears this planet is spinning out of control in many ways. The world of today is a far cry from the world of yesterday. Is there hope? 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I'd like you to receive our free offer, Hope for a Planet in Crisis.

0: Thanks for joining me today on It Is Written. He's known all around the world and is celebrated every March the 17th. But who was St. Patrick? And what did he do that made him a global icon? Well, to begin with, he wasn't Irish. He was English. And he wasn't a Roman Catholic. The principles that he lived by and shared with others made him a forerunner of the Protestant Reformation, which would occur many years after he died. He was taken from his home in England by Irish raiders when he was a boy, and he was forced into slavery in Ireland. He eventually escaped, and he wrote that after studying in France and returning to his home in England, he had a vision, not unlike a vision Paul had in the book of Acts. I saw a man coming, as it were, from Ireland. His name was Victoricus, and he carried many letters, and he gave me one of them. I read the heading, The Voice of the Irish. As I began the letter, I imagined in that moment that I heard the voice of those very people who were near the wood of Falkland, which is beside the Western Sea. And they cried out as with one voice, We appeal to you, holy servant boy, to come and walk among us. Eventually, Patrick acted on the vision he received and returned to Ireland to work as a missionary. He landed at the same port from which he had escaped Ireland and began his ministry in Tara, just north of Dublin, in what today is the Republic of Ireland. And before long, the son of a powerful chieftain in the north of Ireland was converted and joined Patrick's missionary team. Thousands were baptized, among them many who were wealthy and influential. Patrick ordained pastors throughout the island to shepherd these new Christian communities. Here's what he said about the new Irish believers. Never before did they know of God except to serve idols and unclean things. But now, they've become the people of the Lord and are called children of God. The sons and daughters of the leaders of the Irish are seen to be monks and virgins of Christ. There's plenty said about Patrick's life that's nothing more than legend. No, he didn't chase all the snakes out of Ireland. There'd never been any snakes in Ireland in the first place. They certainly didn't attack him after he had fasted for 40 days. His walking stick did not grow into a tree. And he never used the shamrock to teach the Irish about the Trinity. Patrick sailed from near Drogheda to just outside Belfast, where he began sharing the gospel with people who, for the most part, had zero working knowledge of the plan of salvation. Now, Patrick wasn't the first missionary to Ireland, but he was the first to gain any real traction and establish an effective, far-reaching work. So what was it that drove this Bible-believing missionary forward? As the church lost its focus on the Bible, its increasing popularity within the Roman Empire caused it to compromise its faith and witness. However, there were many Christians who put up strong resistance to this new alliance of church and state. During these centuries, the Celtic Christians set a pattern of independence from the Church of Rome. Like the reformers which would follow them later, they held to the Bible as their exclusive and supreme spiritual authority. Historians had this to say about Patrick. He never mentions either Rome or the Pope, or hints that he was in any way connected with the ecclesiastical capital of Italy. He recognizes no other authority but that of the Word of God. If he was sent by Celestine to the native Christians to be their primate or archbishop, no wonder that stout-hearted Patrick refused to bow his neck to any such yoke of bondage. There is strong evidence that Patrick had no Roman commission in Ireland. Patrick's churches in Ireland, like their brethren in Britain, repudiated the supremacy of the popes. All knowledge of the conversion of Ireland through his ministry must be suppressed. There is not a written word from one of them rejoicing over Patrick's additions to their church, showing clearly that he was not a Roman missionary.
1: In the 5th century, there is only one church. And there's still connection between Britain and Rome. It's in the middle 5th century that that gets severed and the British Isles gets cut off from the Roman Empire. But at that point, there is still one church, and Patrick is a member of it from all the evidence we have. And we know that that church actually sent St. Germanus to Britain in 429, and one of his colleagues, Palladius, is believed to have gone to Ireland, but he seems to have had minimal impact. But that's the church that they're part of. But it's really the inheritance of the primitive church of Christ's day. If we say the Catholic Church, then people think of St. Peter's and a whole series of things which just don't exist in the 5th century. So, the danger in saying that he's a Roman Catholic missionary, it's true in one sense, but it's not true in another, because there just isn't a church like called the Roman Catholic Church. There is the one church, which is called Catholic at the time to distinguish it from Arians, who don't believe in the full divinity of Christ. That's what Catholic means in the 5th century. It means somebody who is an Orthodox Christian on the Trinity. And Patrick is definitely that. So what we know about Patrick comes largely from his writings. There are stories, but most of them were written down in the 7th century, so 200 years after he died. So there's probably some grains of truth left in them, but a lot of exaggeration. To judge from his own writings, he's a relatively simple Christian. His theology is relatively simplistic, and that's not a criticism, far from it. He's definitely Trinitarian. He believes very strongly in God the Father, God the Son, and the Holy Spirit, and he's very focused on Christ, but he has a simple message, and he has a burning passion for the people of Ireland who had enslaved him as a youth. But even after he was free, he recognized these people are lost in superstition, and I have good news for them.
0: A century after Patrick, the Church of Rome launched an attack on the Celtic communities of Western Europe because the Irish customs of the Celtic Church were at odds with the customs sanctioned by the Bishop of Rome, who by now had become a very powerful figure. But Patrick wasn't the only one who was reaching the world with the gospel. After Patrick, there was Aidan, who as a missionary went to England and reached not only the high nobility, but also children and slaves, and he traveled extensively. Like Patrick, he wasn't affiliated with the Roman Church. Aidan established a cathedral off the northeastern coast of England on the island of Lindisfarne. And from there, he was greatly influential in reaching great numbers of people for Christ, especially in the region of Northumbria. And there was another who reached not only the British Isles, but who impacted the world with the message of the gospel. He was from this island of Ireland. I'll tell you who he was in just a moment.
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0: Thanks for joining me on It Is Written. Right here on this very spot in Belfast, Ireland, there was a hive of activity a little over 100 years ago. Right here is where the Titanic was built. Not only the Titanic, but its sister ships, the Olympic and the Britannic. Thousands of workers labored on this very spot. What happened here then dominated not only this city, but went on to impact the world. Somebody else labored here in Ireland whose work impacted the world, and that was Patrick. Patrick was a dynamic Christian missionary, and from Ireland, his influence spread to impact Christians and Christianity all around the world. In the time of Patrick, the church was dominated by the popes of Rome, and they were not too keen with what Patrick was doing. They saw it as a direct threat against their authority, and they were committed to getting rid of the distinctive Irish religious practices. But it wasn't only Patrick that impacted the world in those days. Aidan was an Irish missionary who traveled to England and won many there to faith in Christ. He was sent from the remote Scottish island of Iona, where a missionary training center had been established by another Irish evangelist, a man by the name of Columba. Today, Columba is remembered as one of the three chief saints of Ireland, along with Patrick and Bridget of Kildare. He was born in Donegal in the northwest of Ireland in the year 521. When he was about 40 years old, he set off with several others to evangelize the Picts. He traveled 100 miles to Iona and built a monastery, not as a retreat, but as a missionary training center. The Venerable Bede, the influential writer and scholar, said that Columba converted the nation to the faith of Christ by preaching and example. As well as being an evangelist and a missionary, there was something else that set Columba apart. In contrast with the Church of Rome, he observed the Sabbath on Saturday, the seventh day of the week. There's no evidence he'd ever kept Sunday as the Sabbath. Dr. Leslie Harding examined every primary source connected with the Celtic Church and confirmed this Celtic Sabbath connection. Just before he died, Columba said, "This day is called in the sacred books Sabbath, which is interpreted rest. And truly, this day is for me a Sabbath, because it is my last day of this present laborious life. In it, after my toilsome labors, I keep Sabbath." One historian wrote, "We find traces in the early monastic Church of Ireland that they held Saturday to be the Sabbath, on which they rested from all their labors." Later, in the 11th century, Queen Margaret of Scotland said this about Scottish Christians. She said, "They work on Sunday, but they keep Saturday after a sabbatical manner." But Queen Margaret, later Saint Margaret in the Catholic Church, was committed to eradicating Sabbath worship and replacing it instead with worship on Sunday. The Roman Emperor Constantine, who was a pagan sun worshipper before his nominal conversion to Christianity, was the first to decree Sunday worship, and he did it before Patrick's time. But the Irish Christians were not bound by Roman decrees. 1,000 years before the beginning of the Protestant Reformation, Patrick was a nonconformist. Before there was a Reformation, Patrick was a Protestant. In this way, the Celtic Church formed part of what the Bible refers to as the Church in the Wilderness during the Middle Ages. John wrote about this time of exile for Christian believers. He said in Revelation 12 and verse 6, "And the woman," that's the church, "fled into the wilderness where she has a place prepared by God." The Albigenses of southern France, the Waldenses of Italy and the Alps, and others like them, chose to base their faith on the Bible rather than lining up behind a church that was placing such a strong emphasis on tradition. They kept the torch of Christian faith shining brightly in an era of what was some pretty considerable spiritual darkness. Unfortunately, the Christians of Ireland and Scotland didn't maintain their religious freedom indefinitely. In time, new rulers came to power in both countries who submitted the practices of both church and state to the rule of the Catholic Church. But the legacy of the Celtic Church, and Patrick in particular, was destined to live on. The spirit of independence from Rome was nurtured by the original British Church. Submission to rulers of any sort on the European continent, ecclesiastical or political, didn't come easy to the British or the Irish. When King Henry VIII declared England free from the Roman Church and established the Church of England, or the Anglican Church, he was simply enshrining in law what in millions of English minds had been true for centuries. Speaking prophetically of this time, the prophet Daniel wrote in Daniel 11, 32 and 33, "The people who know their God shall be strong and carry out great exploits, and those of the people that understand shall instruct many." This is the true legacy of Patrick and of the Celtic Church, and those heroes of faith who held the true gospel in the centuries prior to the Reformation. Without this gospel seed having been sown and scattered by Patrick and others, the Reformation might never have happened. It's said that Patrick died on March the 17th in the year 461 AD, and that he's buried right here outside Down Cathedral in Downpatrick in Northern Ireland, alongside Brigid and Columba, two other giants of Irish history. The legend of Patrick lives on here. The truth of his life is even more impressive than the legend. I'm John Bradshaw from It Is Written, inviting you to join me for 500. Nine programs produced by It Is Written, taking you deep into the Reformation. This is the 500th anniversary of the beginning of the Reformation, when Martin Luther nailed his 95 theses to the door of the Castle Church in Wittenberg, Germany. We'll take you to Wittenberg, and to Belgium, to England, to Ireland, to Rome, to the Vatican City, and introduce you to the people who created the Reformation, who pushed the Reformation forward. We'll take you to sites all throughout Europe where the Reformers lived and in some cases died. We'll bring you back to the United States and take you to a little farm in upstate New York and show you how God spread the Reformation here. Don't miss 500. You can own the 500 series on DVD. 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Let's pray together. Our Father in heaven, I thank you today for giant figures of history who changed the world for your glory. People like Patrick and Aidan and Columba, who shared the Bible with people and urged them to know Jesus as their personal Savior. I pray today for us here now. I pray that we too would hear the voice of Jesus. I pray for that one who is joining me in prayer right now, who knows that she or he must give her or his heart to Jesus Christ. Now, friend, would you do that? Would you reach out to Jesus knowing that he's reaching out to you and claim him as your righteousness and as your Lord and Savior? Father, we thank you today for the scriptures. We thank you for your word and for Jesus, the word made flesh. And we pray with faith and thanks in Jesus' name. Amen. Thanks so much for joining me. I'm looking forward to seeing you again next time. Until then, remember, it is written, man shall not live by bread alone, but by every word that proceeds from the mouth of God.
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3: Our world is facing a global mental health crisis. Over 200 million people across this planet suffer from internet and social media addiction. More than half of all students have said social media made them feel less confident about themselves. Teens who spend 5 hours or more a day on their devices are 70% more likely to have a risk factor for suicide. Over 90% of parents think social media is having a negative impact on their children's mental health. In fact, the Surgeon General suggests adding a warning label that states, social media can be toxic to the mental health of young people. 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
4: 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Dr. Morris, what's involved in being created in the image of God?
5: Chris, being in the image of God is more than just being a two-legged, two-armed creature. There's some sense in which God uses a human form to express his own nature, like the arm of the Lord, but God does not have a physical body. I suspect that the image of God deals with our spiritual nature, our appreciation for beauty and ability to love, and our ability to love and reject God, and of course, our eternal soul. A recent research project identified perhaps another aspect. It was shown that those people who love others and provide emotional support for others live longer themselves. These are godly qualities, and maybe that's part of being the image of God. If we live like that, it's beneficial. You see, Chris, even the way we act, it all goes back to Genesis.
4: Thanks, Dr. Morris. For more on creation, visit our website at www.icr.org.

0: Cast yourself in the amazing stories of Jesus on the move in the Muslim world.
1: My conclusion was, if I really want to find God, it doesn't matter if I see God of Islam, Allah, or God of Christianity. The only thing that I wanted to know, what is the truth?
0: Ali grew up Muslim in Turkey. At university, he met some authentic followers of Jesus. That launched a search for truth. In his search, Christians claimed one thing, Muslims another, and that left him confused. Couldn't God himself show him?
1: I was asking the same question to the Lord. Why don't you speak to me and tell me which one is the right way? You are above everyone. You are above Muhammad, you are above Quran, and you are above Bible. So why don't you convince me?
0: One night, as Ali was crying out, he heard a voice. I am the one you have been searching for. Ali knew it was Jesus. Join Jesus' mission of love in the Muslim world. FrontiersUSA.org.

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3: I'm Keith Peters in Washington. Three people were charged by federal authorities Wednesday with stealing $12 million in federal and state homelessness aid dollars to buy real estate, go on luxury trips, and buy vintage vehicles. Assistant Attorney General Colin McDonald with the DOJ's new National Fraud Enforcement Division says it's a significant day.
4: We're announcing arrests in multiple cases involving fraud against programs that are meant to serve our homeless population here in Los Angeles. So in a series of takedowns this morning, multiple people have already been arrested, and these are fraudsters who allegedly exploited funds that were meant to go to those who needed it most, which are those who did not have a place to sleep.
3: This is the second such arrest of people on federal fraud charges in Southern California this week. The Federal Reserve raised its benchmark interest rate Wednesday for the first time since 2023 in an effort to quell stubbornly high inflation, a move that could spur a sharp response from the White House. The quarter point interest lifts the Fed's key rate to about 3.9%. A news helicopter crashed in a Los Angeles neighborhood yesterday afternoon and burst into flames, killing three people.
5: The crash occurred while reporters covered the collision of an SUV and a city bus. An NBC4 LA anchor confirmed during live broadcasts that two people died when the chopper went down. The LA Fire Department says at least one other person died on the ground. NBC and Telemundo both used that chopper.
3: That's correspondent Andrew Stewart reporting. Officials say the chopper crashed near a large storage facility in the neighborhood of Chatsworth in the San Fernando Valley. On Wall Street, the Dow down by 631 points. This is SRN News.
1: 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Have a wonderful day.
3: Two Minnesota women are suing Planned Parenthood.
6: The duo accuses the nation's largest abortion business of pressuring them into unwanted abortions. The proposed class action suit seeks to represent a lot more women against Planned Parenthood Minnesota, North Dakota, South Dakota, and Planned Parenthood North Central states. The plaintiffs will argue that abortion doctors did not do enough to ensure that their consent to the procedure was fully informed and voluntary. Michael Harrington reporting.
3: The defeat of an assisted suicide bill in England this month can be credited in part to a coalition of clergy and doctors. The leader of Catholics in England and Wales, Archbishop Richard Moth, condemned the legislation, as did the Church of England's Archbishop of Canterbury, Sarah Mullally. Medical colleges, including the Royal College of Psychiatrists, raised serious concerns, saying there were too many unanswered questions. This is SRN News. The European Commission president wants to ban kids under 13 from social media, online games, and chatbots.
7: Ursula von der Leyen says she does not agree with those who view the power of big tech as being impossible to roll back. Von der Leyen says that under her proposal, mini accounts to be chaperoned by guardians would be granted to youngsters ages 13 to 15. The EU's 27 member nations will now vote on the proposal, which President Trump may take issue with. The president has long criticized Europe's tech regulations. Rich Thomason reporting.
3: Former President George W. Bush has a new book of oil paintings coming out in March. The Penguin Random House imprint Crown announced Wednesday that The Call of Freedom, Portraits of Political Prisoners and Dissidents, will be released March 9th. More details at srnnews.com. From Washington, I'm Keith Peters.
8: The Lord is pleased when you seek Him above everything else. Psalm 37, verses 23 and 24 says, "The steps of the godly are directed by the Lord. 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Though they stumble, they will not fall, for the Lord holds them by the hand." Take His hand today. Psalm 37, verses 23 and 24.
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10: 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Today we talk with a true disciple of healthy living. But as is often the case with most true disciples, it wasn't always this way. Optimum health is a choice we make. It doesn't come automatically simply because we deserve it. That's a lesson our guest learned over 3 decades ago, and since then, she has been spreading the word in true disciple form. Abby J., known better as Chef AJ, is many things: a chef, a stand-up comic, a lecturer, an author, and a wonderful friend of CHIP. CHIP founder Dr. Hans Diehl wrote the foreword in her latest book and said, "Chef AJ is, quote, a wonderful magician of the culinary arts," and tells readers, quote, "there are surprises waiting for you around every corner, every page," end quote. I found that to be absolutely true. Today we talk with the wonderful magician about her life, her choices, and her journey to health. Chef AJ, welcome to Healthy by Choice.
11: I love the title of your show because really it is a choice. Absolutely. Everything is a choice.
10: Absolutely.
11: And optimum health is a choice.
10: It certainly
11: and
10: is.
11: And to a large degree, illness is a choice. And you know, people always say, well, you know, it's genetic. You know, my grandmother had heart disease or diabetes. My mother had it, so I'm going to have it. And, you know, I love the quote from Dr. Baxter Montgomery, the vegan cardiologist in Houston. He says, it's not the disease that runs in family, it's the recipes that create the disease that runs in family. Because we know now from epigenetics and work from Dr. Colin Campbell that genetics really only counts for a fraction, as little as 10%, some doctors say even less, of whether or not you get a disease. But if you change your nutrition, you can actually change the expression of your genes. So I believe that everything is a choice, and I encourage people to choose health.
10: All right, very good. Now, the hard part, Chef AJ, as you've discovered as you talk to people, is that if we take charge of our health, we have to do the hard work. If we take charge of our health, we have to say to the world and to ourselves, where we are is our fault, and no one wants to do that.
11: There's a difference between fault and responsibility. And so it's not your fault. because if you had known better, you would have done better sooner. So it's not your fault that you've possibly ended up with a disease, but it's now your responsibility to take responsibility for management of your health and make different choices. People, I believe, are doing the best they can with the knowledge and awareness they have at the time. But once you know better, you start doing better. So it's not your fault. But some of the choices you made, you have to understand, contributed to where you are, probably all of them. And now you can make different choices. So it's your responsibility. It's not anybody else's. Mm-hmm. You certainly don't want to put it in the hands of your doctor who had maybe 40 minutes of nutritional training in medical school. So, and I think it's great because when you're responsible, then you're able to respond. That's what the word responsible means. You're now able to respond. And I think it's very empowering that you have this responsibility, that you're not leaving it in the hands of our healthcare system or your parents or your doctor, you know? So I look at it as empowerment.
10: I like that. I like that a lot. In other words, we may have gotten here because of ignorance. We may have gotten here because of good marketing. We may have gotten here because we were not told the whole truth. But from this moment on, from now on, we are in charge and we can make a difference. And you came on to that moment, Chef AJ, many, many years ago. Share with us your journey to health.
11: Well, I didn't know either. You know, I just assumed that when you get to be a certain age, like in my family, you either die of cancer, heart disease, and diabetes. And if these diseases don't kill you by the time you're 40 or 50, you end up on 14 medications for the rest of your life, statins and diabetes medicine and injectable insulin. You have multiple surgeries for heart disease and stents and bypass and angioplasties, because this is all I saw growing up. I had no idea that what we ate had anything to do with our health. And everybody in my family was a doctor. My grandfather was a doctor. Both of my uncles, both of my brothers ended up becoming doctors. And now I have 14 cousins, nieces, and nephews that are doctors. So nobody ever talked about nutrition or health or any of this. I just saw one by one my family dying of these, what we know now are preventable diseases of lifestyle, as Dr. Esselstyn calls heart disease, foodborne illnesses.
10: Yes.
11: And so I just assumed by the time I got to my 40s, I would have the same fate. And I never thought about it. Most people don't. That's the thing. Most people, Charles, don't even think about what they put in their mouth ever. Sometimes never until they get sick. And sometimes even then they don't, because they're going to their oncologist. Oh, eat whatever you want, you know. And especially people with cancer, they feel so bad. So they give them stuff, which makes them even sicker. And so what happened to me is at the age of 43, I started bleeding profusely and was diagnosed with precancerous polyps in my sigma and colon, the kind that, if not removed, always become cancer. And my grandmother had died of colon cancer, and my uncle had recently had 80% of his colon removed from colon cancer, and my mom died of a bowel obstruction. So we did have a strong family history, no doubt. Robert Frost says, two roads diverged in the woods, and I took the one less traveled, and that made all the difference. And so I refused the drugs in the surgery because they couldn't remove the polyps during the routine sigmoidoscopy because of the state of ill health that my colon was in. And I'm very, very afraid of taking medications. I even have trouble swallowing, you know, pills. I don't even take any vitamins. I mean, I do take B12, but I take the chewable because I just am not a pill taker. And I'm deathly afraid of anesthesia because the one time I did have an operation, it turned out I was allergic to the anesthesia and I almost died. I remember waking up in the ICU with that bad thing in my throat and respiratory therapist reviving me. And so since then, it's like, I don't want to have any surgery, right? And so I went on, I remember it was July 6, 2003. I'll never forget the date, just like the way that alcoholics never forget their sobriety date. In a way, that was my sobriety date because that's when I got off all things that were so harmful to me, like white sugar and white flour, actually all sugar, all flour, all oil, salt, which we have time we'll talk about. And I went to the Optimum Health Institute in San Diego, California. And it was the first time that anybody, let alone doctors and nurses and people in the medical profession, said anything about diet and how what a powerful predictor it was of health, probably the most powerful predictor. And they said that what we eat has a powerful effect on not only what diseases we get, but what diseases we can reverse. And I found out that even though I had already been vegan for ethical reasons for 26 years, everything I was eating, caffeine, sugar, chocolate, wasn't drinking alcohol, salt, flour, processed food, all that vegan stuff was creating acidity in my body. And you need to be alkaline for health. And it was also creating inflammation. And they explained how all disease processes, from the common cold to stage 4 cancer, can only exist if the body is in a state of inflammation, and that everything I was eating was the absolute worst thing I could possibly be eating to create health, and it was a surefire way to create disease. And so there were people there. That it was a three-week program. I actually had only done 1 week there, and I did a second week in their Austin branch. But people would come back every Friday and give testimonials. And these people had diseases which I deemed much more serious than mine, all kinds of cancers, lupus, AIDS, you name it, all kinds of diseases. And they would come back on Friday, and they would give testimonials about the diet and the program, and they were all, like, alive and thriving. And I'm like, my disease isn't halfway as serious as theirs. I'll just do the diet. And basically, it was a little bit stricter version of the diet I teach because it was 100% raw, but it was the basic same principles, whole foods, unprocessed, no animal products, no alcohol or caffeine or chocolate without the addition of sugar, oil, and salt. And sure enough, within 6 months, I went back to my doctor, had another sigmoidoscopy. They wouldn't even do a colonoscopy, which was really warranted in this case. But even so, within 6 months of following the diet that, you know, I believe God and nature intended, that our ancestors followed throughout pretty much most of human history,
12: yes,
11: my colon was clear and clean and pink, peeled like a newborn baby's, and all the polyps were gone. And the doctor couldn't believe it. He said, where did I go to have surgery? And I said, well, I didn't have surgery. I just changed my diet. And he said, well, that's impossible. And as he left the room, the other doctor in there assisting, who was from India, the country of India, she pulled me over and whispered, well, I believe you. Mm-hmm. So I knew right there I had something, you know.
10: So we had two doctors there. One believed you, one didn't. Why wouldn't the other doctor believe you?
11: I have no idea, Charles. I mean, could you imagine if diet could cure pretty much 90% of all the diseases that doctors are seeing patients for? Well, they'd probably have to get another job. I mean, I hate to sound like that, but, you know, I think that there is some kind of financial thing involved because, it's like we're taking their jobs away, you know? I mean, could you imagine kale instead of chemotherapy, you know? Eating cabbage instead of having a coronary arterial bypass graft? I don't know. I really don't know why they would be so upset. You'd think they'd be thrilled. And, you know, I know people with cancer that have followed this diet, and then they go back to their oncologist, and they'll say, well, I changed my diet. She goes, and they write down, miracle.
12: Yeah.
11: I mean, they won't even admit that diet could have had anything to do with it, you know?
10: Yeah. So, well, I think they're right. When they say miracle, I think they're on the right track.
11: Right. It is a miracle, but it's available to anyone at
10: yes.
11: any time.
10: Yes.
11: That's the thing. It's interesting, isn't it? You know, I mean, Kaiser's going to be probably the first one to start, you know, integrating this because they've done some studies and they're seeing now, especially with heart disease, that this is going to actually save them money. So they will probably get on the bandwagon first because they realize there is a financial incentive to keeping people healthy this way instead of doing these procedures and giving them pills.
10: You know, Kaiser is very much on board with the CHIP program, and they are a huge CHIP supporter, and that's a good news too. We'll take a short break, and when we come back, I'm going to talk to Chef AJ about poisons that we're taking in as a regular basis. She had to learn this herself, and when she did, she became, like I said, the disciple, the crusader, and she's out there telling the world that there is danger and there is benefits when we change our lives for the better. So we'll talk more with her after our break, so stay right where you are.

0: I thought life was just great. I felt well. And then, bang, I got told you've got six arteries that are blocked and 99% blocked. And so that was a bit of a surprise. I had to have five bypasses after that. After getting over the operation and what had to happen there, I went back onto my normal diet, which I thought was great. I had a good diet, I thought. Went back and had blood tests, and I was surprised. My cholesterol was raised, blood pressure was up, and at that point, I was introduced to the CHIP program. I went onto it immediately. Straight away, I thought, I have to do this. Within 2 months of going on the CHIP program, my cholesterol was halved, blood pressure was down. In fact, I had to lower my blood pressure pills because I was getting dizzy. So, hey, that was great. And then that's allowed me now to get back into the things I love. 2 weeks ago, I got back on the bike. And one thing I really noticed, when I used to bike before, I was always out of breath. I went out 2 weeks ago, I hit the hills, I didn't even get a sweat. I was doing some marvellous riding, you know, getting back on the bike, biking with my friends, living life to the full. To me, my life is just beginning again.
1: 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Welcome back to the program. I'm your host, Charles Mills. We're here with Chef AJ. 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It has a foreword there by Chip's Dr. Hans Diehl. And as I was saying before the break, Chef AJ is a proponent of healthy eating, but she is also an avid non-supporter of what she calls the evil trinity. And Chef AJ, you make a point that if we drop these three items from our diet, we will see some pretty miraculous things happen in our lives. Am I right?
2: Absolutely. It's the evil trinity, and it's sugar, fat, and salt. And I didn't make these things up as being unhealthy. I mean, this is not anecdotal or conjecture. This is hard science. And a new book actually came out this year, since I've been on your show, February 26th, by Pulitzer Prize winner Michael Moss.
1: Yes.
2: Called Salt, Sugar, and Fat, How the Food Giants Hooked Us. And he basically says pretty much the same thing that Dr. Kessler, the former head of the FDA, said in his 2009 book, The End of Overeating, that basically sugar, fat, and salt is addictive. That the processed food industry knew it was addictive, and they purposely created a product high in all three that would addict our brain chemistry to their products and make us customers for life. So that when we see commercials on television for Lay's potato chips that say, bet you can't eat just one, most people can. And whether a person is a vegan or a vegetarian or a carnivore, they would still be better off and their health would improve if they stopped eating sugar, fat, and salt,
1: yes,
2: at least in the degree that they're eating it now in the form of processed food. Now, I personally believe the best diet is the diet that Dr. Campbell mentions on page 7 of his new book, Whole, which is a minimally processed whole food plant-based diet, fruits, vegetables, whole grains, legumes, a little bit of nuts and seeds, with no added sugar, oil, or salt, period. But the amount of sugar, fat, and salt that is in restaurant food and processed food is so incredibly high compared to what a person would ever use at home when they make a recipe. And when you combine these three addictive substances, they're all addictive by themselves, Charles. So all sugar is addictive. It doesn't matter if you call it honey or maple syrup. And all salt is addictive, whether it's Himalayan or Celtic. And all fat is addictive, whether it's extra virgin cold-pressed olive oil or coconut oil. They're all addictive on their own. And there's reasons from history that these are addictive. We're predisposed to preferring them, but not in the amounts that we're getting them in processed food. Our ancestors never ate them in the amounts that we could eat them now due to processing. So they're addictive by themselves, but when you layer and load them in recipes like processed food and restaurant food, they become even more addictive when they're combined. And people think that sugar's not addictive, then why does the processed food industry put it in every single processed food item out there, starting with baby formula? So let's get the kids while they're still infants. Let's make them customers for life. Going all the way to geriatric formula, they put sugar in cigarettes. Sugar is in everything. You cannot get away from it. If you buy anything, barbecue sauce, ketchup, there's more sugar in a serving of jarred pasta sauce than in eating two Oreo cookies. So if you're eating processed food, you're eating way too much sugar, fat, and salt. And so if you stop eating processed food and just eat real food, like Dr. Hans Diehl says, food is grown instead of food is manufactured, you will be a lot better off, regardless of what else your diet is.
1: If it is so invasive and it is so intrusive in our lives, Chef AJ, and someone is used to using these three products, the sugar, the fat, the salt, when they stop cold turkey, there's going to be some pushback from the body saying, hey, where's my sugar, fat, and salt?
2: It's called detoxification withdrawal, and it's the same thing an alcoholic goes through when they stop drinking, or a cigarette smoker goes through when they stop smoking, or even a coffee drinker goes through. And yes, there is going to be a period of detoxification withdrawal that's going to be unpleasant. And that's how you know it's an addiction, because as much as I love kale, Charles, and I eat it every morning for breakfast, I'm going to Alaska for a week and I'm probably not going to have kale for a week. And guess what? Nothing's going to happen. My body's not going to go into shock. I'm not going to feel bad. Uh-huh. I might miss it, but that's it. That's how you know truly that it is an addiction, by the fact that you do feel bad when you stop it. And so there are things that can help you. I mean, I think the best thing is to go to a place and really detox, such as a True North, where I work many times during the year. That's in Santa Rosa, California, run by Dr. Alan Goldhammer, or a place like Optimum Health Institute, so that at least you can have some rest and you don't have to be going to your job. But yes, that is going to happen. But, you know, the only way out is through. And if you really want to conquer any addiction, you are going to have to experience some discomfort in the beginning. Now, how long that discomfort is going to depend on the degree to which you're addicted. Some people, it could be a couple hours or a couple days with a headache. Some people could actually be weeks. Sorry, I wish there was an easier way to do it, but I don't know of any other way, you know, other than, you know, unless we could just put you in a coma until you're better or something. But I don't think that will work. So yes, there is going to be some. That's what probably one of the reasons why so many people choose not to do it, you know, because they don't want to experience that discomfort.
1: I've had a lot of people say to me, Charles, I tried that. I tried going whole food plant-based, and I was sicker doing that than I was before, and now we know why.
2: Well, the thing is if they're not sicker. See, so that's an error right there, because they are definitely not sicker. They're actually, detoxification is your body's attempt to push these toxins out. So they're actually, the fact that they are detoxing means they're actually on the road to getting well. Mm-hmm. They're perceiving it as they're sicker because they are not feeling good.
1: Okay.
2: And there's error in thinking in our society that feeling better means getting better.
1: Mm.
2: So I can snort some cocaine and I will immediately feel better, or drink some alcohol and I will feel better. But does that mean that I am getting better?
1: Right.
2: No. So the fact that they feel ill is a good sign. That shows that these things are true toxins and their body is trying to have regeneration, repair, and detoxify or pushing it out. People that go vegan, their problem usually is giving up the cheese, because the cheese, the casomorphines and dairy are just as addictive as sugar, fat, and salt. You have to be willing to experience some discomfort if you want a greater comfort. You know, I work a lot with people that are addicts of all kinds, and one of the things I do in my program, the Unprocessed 30-Day Challenge, which soon will be available as DVDs that people can purchase and do the program themselves at home or with a group.
1: Yeah.
2: The thing is, you can't change what you don't acknowledge, and because processed food and cheese and sugar, fat, and salt is so pervasive on our society, it's easily affordable, readily available, and socially accessible, people don't really perceive it as an addiction, and they don't understand that if you do MRIs of the brain and really look at the scientific research, it is every bit as addictive as drugs or alcohol. Actually, the research now shows that sugar is actually more addictive than cocaine.
1: Mm.
2: And so people just don't like that word addiction, and they don't want to acknowledge that they are, because everybody else is doing it, so they don't feel there's anything wrong with it, you know?
1: Yeah.
2: But the thing is yes, you might have to experience, you know, some discomfort for a greater pain. It's very hard to tell people what their future could feel like, because they don't know how bad they feel when they're addicted to all these things. I mean, they know on some level, because usually nobody gets off completely without some kind of harm to their body. It's very few people that can continue to abuse their body with cheese and sugar, oil, salt, or the standard American diet and not have something like being overweight or being on medicine for high blood pressure or diabetes. Very few people can escape the ravages of this diet. And so they get used to a certain way of feeling, which if they knew how good they could feel and then go back in time, they'd realize how bad they really felt.
1: Yes.
2: But if they can get through that period of detoxification withdrawal, how they will feel it's unparalleled compared to how they felt while they were in their addiction. But it's very, very hard to treat. It is, because the rate of recidivism is very high. Everybody around you is doing it. Everywhere you go, people are pushing you know, unhealthy food in your face. There's a McDonald's or 7-Eleven on every corner. So it is very, very hard in our society. You know, if we lived at another time in human history, or if we even lived in another country today, this wouldn't even be an issue because we would be eating the food of the land. And this wouldn't even be a problem. And in places like in some parts of Ethiopia and Central America and Asia, this still isn't a problem. You know what I mean? Yeah. So it is the food, and I can't do anything about that period of discomfort while you're getting off your drug of choice. But I can tell you that if you can get through it, you'll feel better, you'll look better than you ever have in your life. If it was easy, Charles, everybody would do it.
1: That's true.
2: And we know that anything worthwhile in life does take effort.

0: I see people in my program that are very, very wealthy, very successful in their business, have raised wonderful families, but they just can't get this piece of the puzzle. And, you know, I'll say to them, I'll say, well, was it easy raising your kids? Oh, no, blah, blah, blah. You know, was it easy building your business? No. So they're willing to do work in other areas. Most people aren't just handed everything to them on a silver spoon. Yes, there are some people that have financial, you know, success from birth. They're people born into privilege. I'm not talking about that. But most successful people I know in business had to work pretty hard to get there. They had to do some things that made them uncomfortable at times, and they struggled at times, but they still did it, and eventually they got the reward. Well, it's the same thing with this, you know. Now, if we knew this information, we could be raising our kids on a whole food plant-based diet without sugar, oil, and salt, like Dr. Goldhammer, who founded True North, has done with his children, and then there is no period of detoxification and withdrawal. This is just how you eat, and then when you eat the other way, you actually get sick. So, you know, I'm sorry I don't have a magic pill, but see, that's the problem, Charles, is people are looking for a magic pill, and that's the problem with our healthcare industry, is people are looking for a pill for every ill. And that's where it comes down to taking responsibility, not blame, not shame, not fault, but taking responsibility and wanting to change. You know, how many psychiatrists does it take to change a light bulb? One, but the light bulb has got to want to change. You know, you take one step to me, and I'll take 99 to you to get you there. Yes. But the thing is the decision is sometimes the hardest thing, because people do perceive this is going to be painful. But it's not. I mean, just do the CHIP program. That's not painful. I've done it. It's joyous. The food's delicious. You know, you don't have to go 100% overnight. While I do suggest that people have a serious disease like obesity, cancer, heart disease, or diabetes, they might consider going further faster. Yeah. But what I tell people, unless they're very, very sick, is just start adding things, you know. Yeah, so you can't give up coffee or cheese or whatever it is that you think you can't live without. And by the way, that's a sign that you are an addict, because, you know, people say, well, you mean I can never have wine, I can never have chocolate? So it's not a question of can you never have, it's a question of what are your goals, number one. But see, if you can't go 30 days, and some people can't even go one day without a cup of coffee, a glass of wine, a piece of cheese, then I say you have an addiction. If you can't go one day, and the thought of my 30-day program for people who are addicted is just overwhelming. So what I tell those people, because they're obviously not ready to make the commitment to go whole kale yet, is to at least start adding fruits and vegetables, you know. If you're not willing to give up the bad stuff, at least start putting good stuff in your body. Flood yourself with those micronutrients from the fruits and vegetables. Americans eat over 90% of their calories from animal products and processed food, and less than 10% from fruits and vegetables, more like 7%, and it's usually a potato, which is not a horrible food. It's a wonderful food. They're 400 calories a pound, with water and fiber and vitamins and minerals and phytochemicals and antioxidants and micronutrients. But how do Americans eat potatoes? Deep fried and sugar, fat, and salt. It's French fries or potato chips. And by the way, our government now says that French fries are a vegetable, that pizza are a vegetable. So you take a whole natural food and you turn it into a fractionated food-like substance. It's now 2,500 calories a pound. So start eating a salad every day. Start eating some fruit. You know, have a green smoothie. Eat some vegetables with your meal. If you're not ready to give up these things that you think you love, which, by the way, not only don't love you back, they actually hate you because they're making you fat, sick, and nearly dead, as the title of the movie says, at least start eating some fruits and vegetables. And the more fruits and vegetables you eat, the better they start tasting and the more of them you want, especially when your cells start being flooded with those nutrients. Do your best and bless the rest. But a lot of people aren't doing their best.
1: Absolutely.
0: I don't think a lot of people are even trying.
1: Absolutely. I can tell you, listener, and you can tell by listening to this lady here, that this is a woman who is dedicated and passionate about this. And we need to become that dedicated and that passionate about our health, because our doctor is not going to do it. Our wife or husband is not going to do it. Our children aren't going to do it. Our neighbor's not going to do it. We have to do it ourselves. And that's her message. We have to take charge. And of course, that's the message of the entire Complete Health Improvement Program. We have to take charge of our health. We have to be healthy by choice, just like this program calls it. We have to be healthy by choice. Chef AJ, in closing here, how do people get more information about you and the programs you're offering?
0: Well, I think the best way is to just sign up for my website. We don't send out a lot of emails, maybe one a month, if that. The website is the word eat before the word unprocessed. My book is unprocessed, so the website is www.eatunprocessed.com. They can sign up for my website. I send out recipes. There's about 52 recipes right now on my website with Juliana Hever, the plant-based dietitian, where we do videos and provide the recipe. And I produce an annual event called Healthy Taste of LA. Actually, we just had Dr. Hans Diehl, as a matter of fact, where we bring some of the best speakers like Colin Campbell and Dr. Esselstyn and Neil Barnard together once a year for these health conferences in Southern California. So these are wonderful ways to get more information and actually get to taste the foods and see the chef actually preparing them.
1: Absolutely. That's wonderful. That's eatunprocessed.com for all the information about what's available to you, the recipes, the schedule for the meetings coming up, and also how you can get a copy of Chef AJ's book, Unprocessed. I recommend it very strongly to our listeners because she has that way of saying things that is entertaining and passionate and motivating for us, and we need to be motivated to be healthy. Like I say, it is our choice. Chef AJ, always a pleasure having you with us. Thank you so much for stopping by.
0: Thanks so much, Charles.
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3: With the Wall Street Business Report, I'm Bob Agnew. U.S. stocks slipped after the Federal Reserve hiked its main interest rate for the first time in 3 years. It's also suggesting more increases may be ahead as it tries to get the nation's high inflation under control. Consumers may be unhappy about those higher prices, but as Bernie Bennett reports, they do continue to spend freely.
4: Retail sales rose a better than expected 1.2% last month after recording a revised 0.5% dip in July, according to Commerce Department data just released. Economists were anticipating a 0.7% gain for the month, according to FactSet. The decline in July was noticeable because there had been few signs of fatigue from U.S. consumers.
3: And that is Bernie Bennett reporting. Small business owners in the U.S. and Canada say a trade war between the two countries is hurting sales, even as they are also dealing with rising expenses from higher fuel costs. On Wall Street at the close, the Dow was down 631 points. For the Wall Street Business Report, I'm Bob Agnew.
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0: Divorce may be happening more and more these days, but there's still something about it that shocks us when we hear that close friends are separating.
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0: It's very easy for us to be so overwhelmed by our friends' problems that we simply ignore them. We don't know what to say, so we say nothing, and we leave these lonely people to their private pain. 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The key is to watch for the signs of trouble and then sensitively offer encouragement and love. And that's what being real friends is all about.
1: For more information, visit drdobsonminute.org.

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7: With SRN News, I'm Keith Peters in Washington. The U.S. is sending bombs to Israel.
8: Sources tell AP the Trump administration plans to deliver 2,000-pound bombs to Israel as part of a $2.8 billion arms package. It includes 40,000 of those powerful bombs. The Biden administration paused their delivery 2 years ago amid concerns about the possibility of mass casualties in Gaza. Congress has been informally notified about the pending deal, which is not yet final. Most of it is to be paid for with foreign military financing, in which U.S. taxpayer dollars are given to Israel to turn around and buy the weapons from the U.S. Ben Thomas, Washington.
7: The Federal Reserve raised its benchmark interest rate Wednesday for the first time since 2023 in an effort to quell stubbornly high inflation. The quarter-point increase lifts the Fed's key rate to about 3.9%. The family of Charlie Kirk filing a notice of claim ahead of an upcoming wrongful death lawsuit against the state of Utah and Utah Valley University, alleging multiple security failures.
9: The upcoming lawsuit alleges multiple entities dropped the ball on security at the event where conservative Charlie Kirk was assassinated. The claim notes that the university was warned that someone could get up on the roof of two nearby buildings. The chief responding to TPUSA, "I got you covered," but the rooftops were not secured. And the stunning revelation that only six campus police officers were assigned to an event with 3,000 people. There was no drone coverage and no ambulance on scene. Charlie Kirk was rushed to the hospital in a private car.
7: Correspondent Laura Winters reporting on Wall Street. The Dow down by 631 points. The Nasdaq dropped 3. This is SRN News.
10: Oh, families are so complicated. Along with the joy and love that knits most of our families together, there's also the issues, the fights, disagreements, grudges, and hurts. Sometimes these things can be resolved when they pop up, but often the same tensions keep cropping up, making family events tricky to navigate and impossible to enjoy. What advice is there for people who struggle with a family member? Well, remember Colossians chapter 3, verse 13, where we're reminded about bearing with another and, if one has a complaint against another, forgiving each other as the Lord has forgiven you, a great reminder of a really hard thing to do. 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
7: A Democratic lawmaker has a request for the Trump administration.
11: Congressman Al Green of Texas wants Immigration and Customs Enforcement to revive the Biden-era policy of providing transgender hormone shots to illegal immigrants in custody. Green has written a letter to Homeland Security Secretary Mark Wayne Mullen urging that he consider the, quote, righteous protection of transgender persons. His request comes at a time when many Democrats are trying to distance themselves from transgenderism ahead of the midterms. Michael Harrington reporting.
7: A coalition of more than 50 Jewish organizations around the globe have signed a declaration stating that opposition to Zionism amounts to anti-Semitism. The declaration states that Zionism is part of Jewish identity. We will not allow others to define it for us. William Daroff, CEO of the Conference of Presidents of Major American Jewish Organizations, says that Zionism is the national movement of the Jewish people. This is SRN News. Here's the Wall Street Business Report.
12: The U.S. stock slipped after the Federal Reserve hiked its main interest rate for the first time in 3 years. It's also suggesting more increases may be ahead as it tries to get the nation's high inflation under control. Consumers may be unhappy about those higher prices, but as Bernie Bennett reports, they do continue to spend freely.
13: Retail sales rose a better than expected 1.2% last month after recording a revised 0.5% dip in July, according to Commerce Department data just released. Economists were anticipating a 0.7% gain for the month, according to FactSet. The decline in July was noticeable because there had been few signs of fatigue from U.S. consumers.
12: And that is Bernie Bennett reporting. Small business owners in the U.S. and Canada say a trade war between the two countries is hurting sales, even as they are also dealing with rising expenses from higher fuel costs. On Wall Street at the close, the Dow was down 631 points. For the Wall Street Business Report, I'm Bob Agnew.
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14: The Lord is pleased when you seek Him above everything else. Psalm 37, verses 23 and 24 says, "The steps of the godly are directed by the Lord. He delights in every detail of their lives. Though they stumble, they will not fall, for the Lord holds them by the hand." Take His hand today. Psalm 37, verses 23 and 24.
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16: It's time now for Bible Talk. Join our hosts, Gary Gibbs and John Bradshaw, speakers for the Amazing Facts Ministry, as they now open the Bible and discuss themes that affect your life today. Stay tuned because the next 15 minutes will deepen your understanding of God's Word.
17: Hi, friends, and welcome again to Bible Talk, where we talk about what the Bible has to say to us today. I'm John Bradshaw, and with me is Gary Gibbs. Hi, Gary.
18: Hi, John. It's good to see you today. I wanted to say hi in another language because we are talking about tongues and what the Bible has to say about tongues.
17: I got to say, I know that for many people, this is an emotive topic. This is even an emotional subject because for a lot of people, the gift of tongues or claiming the gift of tongues represents for them proof that they're saved. For some, without this special sign, without this special gift, they can kiss salvation goodbye.
18: Well, John, I think that's really true. I've met a lot of people who feel like this, and I've had people ask me, "Are you saved?" And I'll say, "Yes, I have the assurance of salvation in Christ," and they'll follow it up immediately with, "Well, do you have the gift of tongues?"
17: Meaning or indicating then that with or without this gift, salvation does or does not occur.
18: Oh boy, if I say, no, you know, I've not been blessed with that gift yet, their countenance falls and it's like they need to work on me to help me get into the kingdom because I'm really not saved.
17: I was holding a Bible study seminar at one time and we had a lovely lady attending who told me she was 38 years old. She'd been in church all her life. Now, I didn't know her heart, but she appeared to live a pretty good life and she sure appeared to love the Lord. And we spoke together about salvation, and she said, "Well, John, I know that I am not saved." Now, she's almost 40 years old, been in church all her life, believes she is not saved. I said, "Why?" She said, "Because I don't have this gift of tongues." I said, "Have you given your heart to Jesus?" "Yes." "You love the Lord?" "Yes." "You repented?" "Yes." But still, she couldn't believe she was saved.
18: So, John, let me ask you a question then. When the Bible presents people being saved in the New Testament church, especially in the book of Acts, for instance, you find that every time they're saved, every time that they're baptized and they give their lives to the Lord, it looks like every time that they're immediately given the gift of tongues. Now, isn't that evidence that they're saved?
17: That's an overstatement on the part of many. We can know that the disciples were saved people while they were in the upper room, even though the Holy Spirit had not been poured out on them. To suggest that a person is only saved once the Spirit falls and once they speak in tongues, that is, that's biblically incorrect. There are a multitude of people in the book of Acts who were saved, but we have no record of them speaking in tongues at all, ever, in any way, shape, or form. So to overreach and say everyone saved spoke in tongues is a statement that just isn't correct.
18: But, John, that is what I'm hearing in many churches, and a lot of people are teaching that, and surely these pastors can't be wrong.
17: Surely my pastor couldn't be wrong. No, not at all.
18: They're men of God.
17: How many times have we heard that? Listen, I say surely the Bible can't be wrong. There are so many different variations and versions. We know that not everybody out there is right. But in Bible Talk, we talk about the Bible and find out what the Bible says.
18: But John, if I'm saved, I receive the Spirit of God. That is super clear in the Scriptures.
17: That's absolutely true.
18: Why don't I speak in tongues? I need some evidence that I am saved by the Spirit. What's that evidence?
17: Well, listen, there's two things I want to get to here. One of them is that, sure, God gives you the Holy Spirit, but He may manifest that in a variety of ways. Don't forget that. We'll come back to that.
18: Okay.
17: The Bible says there is real evidence that you've been saved and that the Holy Spirit is at work in your life. You want to find out what that is?
18: I would, because if it's not the gift of tongues, a lot of people are wondering, what is it then?
17: The Bible says when the Holy Spirit comes into your life, you will manifest and demonstrate the fruit of the Spirit. You will receive gifts, no doubt about it, but it could be one of many gifts.
18: So the gifts are different than the fruit.
17: You better believe it. We'll read here about the fruits of the Spirit in Galatians 5. It says, the fruit of the Spirit is love, joy, peace, long-suffering, gentleness, goodness, faith, meekness, temperance. Against such, there's no law.
18: So the fruit, everybody sounds like to me, they need to have it, because everybody needs to have love, joy, peace, and all that.
17: Got to have the fruit of the Spirit. There's your evidence right there.
18: Have you ever met an angry Christian?
17: I'd have to confess that too many times I've been an angry Christian.
18: I've met Christians that you wonder if they're really Christians because they don't have the fruit of the Spirit.
17: You know, and that's right. When these things manifest in your life, you've got to say, wow, where is my connection with God? Did I remember to include Him in my life today?
18: But that would be different than the gifts, because you might not always exercise all the gifts or even any one gift 24 hours a day. But 24 hours a day, we should have the fruit of the Spirit.
17: Jesus said, by their fruits you will know them. Mm-hmm. He didn't say by their gifts. By their fruits. Just because someone does this or that or appears to manifest gifts. Listen, some people came to Jesus and they said, Lord, didn't we do great things? Cast out demons. These are acts that can only be done by the Holy Spirit in a genuine form.
18: I hope, John, that our listeners, as they hear you explain this, I hope somebody is getting peace. I remember a lady I visited with, similar to a lady that you just mentioned. She didn't have any peace because she didn't have the gift of tongues. And when I showed her the difference between fruits and gifts, you could just see a visible change of her countenance. Peace came over her. And she said, that gives me so much peace, because she did have the fruits of the Spirit.
17: Absolutely. The Bible says, as many as are led by the Spirit of God, they are the sons of God.
18: So, John, let me ask you a question then, because this seems to be implied in a lot of teaching that I've heard. Doesn't everyone who's saved get the gift of tongues?
17: Okay, everyone who's saved has got to have the fruit, but as for the gifts, that might differ.
18: Well, show that to me. I mean, we all have gifts, because I've read that in Acts 2. It says you'll be baptized and you'll receive the gift of the Holy Spirit. So everybody gets gifts. Don't they all get the gifts of tongues as well as the fruit of the Spirit?
17: The Bible answers that very, very, very clearly. Let me say, if you want to know about gift of tongues, take your Bible and read. There are two key chapters, 1 Corinthians 14. We covered that last time on Bible Talk.
18: Mm-hmm.
17: And 1 Corinthians 12. And if you read this, the Bible talks too specifically for you to be confused about. Are you ready here?
18: Where are we going today?
17: 1 Corinthians chapter 12. And we'll pick it up in verse 4. Why did you read that?
18: Okay. It says, now there are diversities of gifts, different types of gifts,
17: right,
18: but the same Spirit.
17: Verse 5.
18: And there are differences of administrations, but the same Lord.
17: Okay, how about verse 6?
18: and there are diversities of operations, but it's the same God which worketh all and in all.
17: Okay. Now, verse 7 says, the manifestation of the Spirit is given to every man, every woman, every person to profit withal. That means you get the gifts of the Spirit so that everybody might profit.
18: So we're not cookie-cutter Christians here.
17: No, that's right.
18: Not everybody's going to look alike, because it says there are differences of gifts, administrations, and operations, but it's the same God working behind.
17: Yeah, I say thank God that he allows us to be individuals. He allows us to be unique, and he gives us gifts that are tailored to us, and we don't all have to have the same gift.
18: Okay, I understand that.
17: You see, we see in verse 8, how about you read verse 8 and just go through this very clearly, because this makes it so clear that no one gift is the proof that you're saved.
18: For to one is given by the Spirit the word of wisdom.
17: So one has wisdom.
18: Okay. To another the word of knowledge by the same Spirit.
17: Same Spirit, different gift.
18: To another faith by the same Spirit.
17: All right.
18: To another the gifts of healing by the same Spirit.
17: Sure.
18: To another the working of miracles.
17: So here's a bunch of different gifts. In fact, it goes on to list, I want you to work through this list for a purpose.
18: To another prophecy. To another discerning of spirits. To another, diverse kinds of tongues. To another, the interpretation of tongues.
17: Okay, so you see there's different gifts to different people, and you'll notice that the gift of tongues that some people believe is the be-all and end-all comes way down near the bottom of the list. I don't think it means that it's less important, but it sure doesn't mean it's preeminent.
18: Well, later on, it does talk about the gift of tongues and the orders. Isn't there a hierarchy of gifts? Aren't some gifts more important than others? Because Paul makes a point in chapters 13 and 14 of 1 Corinthians, desire love. You should follow after love, number one,
17: mm-hmm.
18: and then prophesying. So it sounds like prophecy is more important than some of the other gifts.
17: Well, that may be so, Perhaps in this thing, Paul really is just saying, there's one gift that under your circumstances, it would be more beneficial than this other thing. I want to read verse 11 of chapter 12.
18: Okay.
17: He says, all these worketh that one and the selfsame Spirit. Read the rest of the verse, would you mind?
18: Dividing or giving to every man severally as he wills.
17: As who will?
18: As the Spirit chooses.
17: Means the Spirit decides what gift you should have, right?
18: That's obvious there.
17: So when the preacher comes to you and says, you've got to have the gift of tongues, is that biblical? No, the Holy Spirit comes and decides, right?
18: That's very clear.
17: Sure. So let God decide, and should God choose to give you that gift, praise his name, and if he doesn't, praise him anyhow. Further in the chapter, we come down to verse 28.
18: It says this, and God has set some. So God's doing this. That's your point you've been making.
17: Absolutely. God decides what gift you get and be happy with whatever you get.
18: God has set some in the church, first apostles, secondarily prophets.
17: All right.
18: Thirdly, teachers. After that, miracles, then gifts of healing, helps, governments, diversities of tongues.
17: At the bottom of the stack. Again, I wouldn't say that means it's insignificant, but if it was the gift of all gifts, it'd be way out in front, wouldn't it?
18: John, I think that's a really important point, because when I first became a Christian, I was told, if you're going to be a bona fide, certified Christian, you have to speak in tongues. And yet when I read this, I discovered it wasn't the certification love is, according to the context here.
17: Absolutely.
18: And tongues is actually one of the least gifts, and Paul says that, in fact, in 1 Corinthians 14.
17: You're exactly right. Verse 29 makes this very clear, that no one gift is the hallmark of salvation. It says, are all apostles?
18: No, they're not.
17: Okay. Are all prophets?
18: Obviously not.
17: All right, I'm not a prophet, and as far as I know, you're not a prophet. Are all teachers?
18: Definitely not.
17: Not everyone is given that gift
18: of
17: teaching.
18: I've heard some people who thought they were teachers and they were not.
17: Or to be somewhere doing something else, right? Okay. Are all workers of miracles?
18: No, they're not.
17: Clearly not. Okay. Have all the gifts of healing, verse 30.
18: No.
17: No, all right. Then it says, do all speak with tongues.
18: And here's where some people would say, yes, they should.
17: Right, that'd be way out of step with the flow of Scripture. And then it says, do all interpret? No, the answer is no. Covet earnestly the best gifts, yet show I unto you a more excellent way. And then, as you said, he goes on to recommend love for absolutely everybody.
18: So this emphasis on tongues that some people place is really an overemphasis, and we could even say, in many cases, it may be an unbiblical emphasis.
17: Unbiblical and unhealthy. Listen, people have been led to believe they're not saved because they don't have this gift. But friend, you can know you are saved if you know and love and have fallen in love with Jesus Christ.
18: That really is the true evidence of salvation, a love experience that leads us to trust and obey Him.
17: God wants you to have that relationship with His dear Son, and we recommend that to you today also. Wish we had more time, but we're out. Be sure to join Gary and me next time for more here on Bible Talk.
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1: With the Wall Street Business Report, I'm Bob Agnew. U.S. stocks slipped after the Federal Reserve hiked its main interest rate for the first time in 3 years. It's also suggesting more increases may be ahead as it tries to get the nation's high inflation under control. Consumers may be unhappy about those higher prices, but as Bernie Bennett reports, they do continue to spend freely.
2: Retail sales rose a better than expected 1.2% last month after recording a revised 0.5% dip in July, according to Commerce Department data just released. Economists were anticipating a 0.7% gain for the month, according to FactSet. The decline in July was noticeable because there had been few signs of fatigue from U.S. consumers.
1: And that is Bernie Bennett reporting. Small business owners in the U.S. and Canada say a trade war between the two countries is hurting sales, even as they are also dealing with rising expenses from higher fuel costs. On Wall Street at the close, the Dow was down 631 points. For the Wall Street Business Report, I'm Bob Agnew.
3: Hey, y'all. Eli Wenders here. 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This message is courtesy of the United States Air Force.
4: 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That's next on today's Creation Moment. And now, here's our Creation Moment host, Ian Taylor.
5: The hooded pitohi is an evil-smelling, blue jay-sized bird that is native to New Guinea. They have been known to science since 1827, but they held a secret that only began to be uncovered in 1989. An American graduate student was studying another local bird, the bird of paradise, and unfortunately the hooded pitohis kept getting caught in his nets. As he released the unwanted pitohis, they would claw and peck at him. After he released them, he licked the wounds that they had caused. As a result, his mouth began to burn and finally became numb for several hours. This led the graduate student to send the dead hooded pitohis to the National Institutes of Health for further study. The poison was finally identified as one of the most poisonous substances known. It is hundreds of times more poisonous than strychnine. Most amazing is that there is only one other creature that produces the same poison, the poison dart frog of Central America. Those who believe in evolution maintain that the ability to produce the poison must have evolved twice, but it's not that simple. Not only do both bird and frog, half a world apart, have to have evolved this unlikely ability twice, but they both had to evolve the immunity to their own poison. Ultimately, evolution is a faith. It is a faith that is poisonous to Christianity because it makes death natural rather than the result of Adam's first sin. And without the fact of the first Adam, there is no need for the second Adam, Jesus Christ.
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102 people were on board the Mayflower when it set sail from Plymouth, England on September 16, 1620. Owing to delays in leaving England, they arrived in Massachusetts in late November, and it was cold and life was tough. Even though only 50 would survive that first winter, the New World was on its way to becoming a great nation. Christians need not be discouraged by appearances, by numbers. When you're faithful, God adds his blessing. Isaiah wrote, "So shall my word be that goes forth from my mouth. It shall not return to me void, but it shall accomplish what I please, and it shall prosper in the thing for which I sent it." Small beginnings, even unpromising beginnings, don't dictate what may be. Your present circumstances don't mean great days aren't ahead. Look to God today and trust that he has great plans for you. John Bradshaw, It Is Written.

As the young Christian church was forming and building its structure, some challenges arose, one of which was the overburdening of the work on the apostles. Inevitably, some believers were not getting the attention and service that they needed, and there was some early tension between the Grecian and Hebrew believers, with the Grecians saying that their widows were being neglected. From a situation that could have splintered and torn the young church apart came a form of structure and organization that strengthened it, providing us with functions and roles that we still have today. Rather than the apostles having the responsibility to look after the poor, they could focus all their time to the ministry of the word and prayer. In order to facilitate this, they chose seven men of honest report who were full of the Holy Ghost and wisdom. These seven men were Philip, Prochorus, Nicanor, Timon, Pharminas, Nicholas, and Stephen. These men were prayed over, and after this division of the tasks, the Bible says in Acts chapter 6 that the word of God increased and the number of disciples multiplied. A situation that could have divided the church instead caused it to structure and strengthen. Of these, the most well-known was Stephen. Stephen was the most gifted, and when he spoke, his adversaries could find no fault in him. So instead, they used a charge of blasphemy and brought him before the high priest. Here, he had an opportunity to answer to his accusers, and he was able to defend his faith. And in Acts chapter 7, it's basically a transcript of what he said. He starts with Jewish history from the time of Moses to David to Solomon, and comes all the way down to his day, where he says that they killed the just one, or the Messiah. It was at this point that his audience couldn't take it anymore. They had heard enough. And despite not giving him a fair trial or there being any legal proceedings, he was taken out of the city, and Acts chapter 7 says he was stoned to death. The first martyr of the Christian faith died a cruel and gruesome death with no trial at the hands of an angry mob. He died like many who came after him would, with a peace in his heart and a love for his attackers, for his last words were a prayer to God where he asked him not to lay the charge of killing him on them. The Bible then says that he fell asleep, one of the clearest places in Scripture where death is likened to sleep. In Acts chapter 7 and verse 58, the Bible says that those who stoned Stephen laid their coats at the feet of a young man named Saul. This seemingly small point is not written for no reason. The fact that Saul is mentioned is important because no doubt the image of Stephen dying with a peace and a calmness on his face was an image that he could not get out of his mind. Though the ministry of Stephen was probably not long from the time of his ordination until his death, the impact lived on because his martyrdom was witnessed by the man who would later on be converted a few chapters on in the book of Acts. Imagine the scene when they meet in heaven, no doubt Stephen rejoicing because he died with a love for his attackers. The old adage that the blood of Christians is seed to the gospel came true for him personally. May we have a love, a forbearance, and a patience with other people, especially those who persecute us.

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3: The Lord is pleased when you seek Him above everything else. Psalm 37, verses 23 and 24 says, "The steps of the godly are directed by the Lord. He delights in every detail of their lives. Though they stumble, they will not fall, for the Lord holds them by the hand." Take His hand today. Psalm 37, verses 23 and 24.
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7: 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Upon your brow, I place this diadem, crowning you king, king of all Israel.

0: 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Maybe the kids can write you back, but we need you to be a part of it. God bless you. Thank you so very much.
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